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1: Hear the Word. Reading from Habakkuk 3, verses 17 through 18. Although the fig tree shall not blossom, neither shall fruit be in the vines, the labor of the olive shall fail, and the fields shall yield no meat. The flock shall be cut off from the fold, and there shall be no herd in the stalls. Yet I will rejoice in the Lord. I will joy in the God of my salvation. Reading from Habakkuk 3, verses 17 through 18.

0: First Chronicles chapter 29, verse 11. Thine, O Lord, is the greatness, and the power, and the glory, and the victory, and the majesty.
1: Then sings my soul.
0: For all that is in the heaven and in the earth is thine. Thine is the kingdom, O Lord, and thou art exalted as head above all.
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The Bible says that true worshipers worship God in spirit and in truth. I'm Bob Lapine for Mornings on Family Radio. What does that mean? What does it mean to worship God in spirit and in truth? We're going to explore that next week as we look at John chapter 4 and look at what Jesus has to say about that. 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

Be still and know that I am God. I will be exalted among the nations. I will be exalted in the earth. 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
1: And this inheritance can never perish, never be stained, never fade, and is secured to us and we to it. And Peter says, I don't care what your physical circumstance, I don't care what your earthly condition, you ought to praise God for that.
2: Welcome to Grace to You Weekend, the Bible teaching ministry of John MacArthur. I'm your host, Phil Johnson. Several years ago, one of the most popular athletes in professional sports said that even after winning multiple championships, earning tens of millions of dollars, playing a game he loves, he admitted, there's got to be more than this. He had all the wealth and fame he had ever dreamed of, but it hadn't brought him the satisfaction he craved. Now, a testimony like that should resonate with you if you're a Christian. It confirms what the Bible says. Even the best this world can offer won't bring ultimate fulfillment. So what does promise ultimate joy and deliver every time? Consider that as we continue John MacArthur's study called Our Great Salvation. And now with today's lesson, here's John.
1: Stephen Charnock, writing in that great classic on the existence and attributes of God, said, regeneration is a universal change of the whole man. It is as large in renewing us as sin was in defacing us. Regeneration. What's the result of it? The result of it is we are born again to a living hope. A living hope. What does he mean by this? Well, a hope which is perpetually alive. A hope which has a quality of life. You say, why does he say that? In contrast to the hope of men, which is always a dying or a dead hope. You realize, don't you, that all hope that men and women have in other than Jesus Christ is a dead or dying hope. The world knows only dying hopes. At best, all the hopes and dreams of men will die when they die, if they haven't died long before. That's why the scripture says, if in this world only we have hope, we are of all men most what? Miserable. You're a miserable person if your only hope is in this world, because it'll all die. They all die. Death cuts the nerve of all hope. But we have an undying hope. We have a living hope. A hope that never dies. A hope that comes to complete, total, final, glorious, eternal fulfillment. That is our hope. A hope, as Peter says it in 2 Peter 3:13, for a new heaven and a new earth in which righteousness dwells. That's our hope, an eternal hope. That is the hope that sustains us. That is the hope that God in his wonderful grace and through his marvelous promise will fulfill. And that's what causes Paul to say, for to me to live is Christ and to die is what? Is gain. How can it be gain to die? How can that possibly be true? Because then your hope becomes reality. To die is gain, to gain the glorious sight of God, to gain the glorified presence of Jesus Christ, to gain the full and uninterrupted and unhindered fellowship and enjoyment of God, Christ, the Holy Spirit, angels and saints. Death is gain because we gain a room in heaven's glorious splendor. And death is gain because we gain the unreserved and full fellowship and service that God designed us for. To die is gain because we gain the perfection of eternal holiness, eternal perfection, eternal righteousness, freedom from sin. To die is gain because we gain the royalty, the honor, the glory of heaven. We gain the pleasures that are at thy right hand forevermore. And so William Garnall says that death is not something that a Christian fears. In fact, he says, hope is the saint's shroud wherein he wraps himself when he lays his body down to sleep in death. Hope. Hope for the resurrection of the spirit. Hope for the resurrection of the body. And what has given us that hope? Back to verse 3. It's through the resurrection of Jesus Christ out from the dead. The means then of our receiving this inheritance is the new birth which gives us this living hope in the coming of that inheritance, and that hope is built on the resurrection of Jesus Christ from the dead. John 14:19, Jesus said, because I live, you shall live also. Jesus said, I am the resurrection and the life. And what a wonderful thing. He then proved it by raising Lazarus from the dead to demonstrate that indeed he was. And he said, whosoever believes in me shall never die. In 1 Corinthians chapter 15, the great resurrection chapter, in verse 17, it says, if Christ has not been raised, your faith is worthless. You are still in your sins. That's it. And even if you hoped in Christ in this life and that was it, you're damned. But Christ came through the grave and took the key and unlocked the door of the treasure house of hope. The resurrection of Christ then is the crown of his atoning work. He shows us that he in his death has canceled the sins of the world, satisfied the righteousness of God, conquered death, and thus our hope is a living hope. He came out from among the dead to give to us the same incorruptible life that we might have a living hope, a hope that never dies. And all of that is ours through the new birth, through regeneration, the transforming power of God. So the inheritance then has as its source God, as its motive mercy, as its means new birth. Let's look at its nature. This is so wonderful. Verse 4 says, we will, through the new birth, obtain the inheritance, which is three things, imperishable, undefiled, and unfading. This causes us great joy to know that we have an inheritance which, first of all, is imperishable. Imperishable. Aphthartos means basically not corruptible, not subject to passing away, or not liable to decay or passing away. But beyond that, it has been used in secular language, secular Greek, to speak of a very interesting concept, and that is to refer to something that was unravaged by an invading army. Unravaged by an invading army. That's an interesting thought. If you take that thought back to the Old Testament, you will remember that when God gave to Israel their inheritance was the land of Canaan. Do you remember that? The land of Canaan was the inheritance of Israel. I will give you this land, the land that flows with milk and honey and so forth. They had then an earthly inheritance. But many, many, many times that earthly inheritance, Canaan, was plundered by invading armies, plundered by enemies, ravaged by enemies. And there may be a sense in which that word is enriched to us if you understand it in that kind of connection. That the Old Testament inheritance, the land of Canaan, an earthly inheritance given to Israel, was plundered and ravaged and devastated and destroyed and leveled. But you have an inheritance that will never be ravaged, plundered, devastated. It's imperishable. A fortune that can't be spent, and so it can't be diminished. A treasure that can never be taken, stolen, robbed, plundered. You see, that's exactly what Jesus had in mind in Matthew 6 when he said, lay your treasure up in heaven where moth and rust doth not corrupt and thieves do not break through and steal. Put the treasure where it is safe, where it is imperishable. Listen, there's no place on this world where you can do that. You think you're covered. You got your treasure over here and over there. You've got your goods and your bank accounts and your bonds and your stocks and certificates and whatever else you're storing it up. It's all perishable. And if it happens to survive this world until you die, it'll all perish when you die because you won't be able to claim any of it. But the treasure that God has given us in the eternal inheritance of salvation, yet to be revealed in the last time as our full and final glorious salvation, is a treasure that will never be ravaged by an enemy, will never be touched by an invading army, will never be taken by a thief, will never be moth-eaten or rusted. Can't be touched. Second word is undefiled. Amantas means unstained, unpolluted, unstained with sin, evil, decay. Everything in this world is defiled. Everything in this world is stained. Everything in this world has been touched by sin. Everything in this world, do you get this, is defective. Everything. Everything fails. That's why the Bible says in Romans 8, the whole creation groans, waiting for its adoption, waiting for the glorious manifestation of the sons of God. The creation is stained. It is defiled. There is moral leprosy that has corrupted everything in this world. I mean everything. We live in a polluted world. We breathe infested and infected air, and we transmit it to everything we touch. And the pollution isn't smog, and the infection isn't AIDS. It's sin. It's sin. All earthly inheritance is defiled. But there is an inheritance that is not. All the best of this earth is dung, rubbish, manure to Paul, but not that treasure which is the righteousness of Jesus Christ, he says in Philippians 3, 7 to 9. That's an inheritance that is not stained and not defiled in any way. How wonderful. Where's your focus? Where's your treasure? The third term he uses is one word, unfading. The New American translates it will not fade away. It's the word unfading. It's basically used of flowers that decay, that wither and die. And it suggests to us here that we have an inheritance that will never lose its supernatural beauty. It'll never fade. It'll never grow old. You see, the kingdom of heaven has no decaying elements. It has no sin. Nothing perishes, nothing is defiled, and nothing fades away. All the strokes of time can't touch it because it's in a timeless place. All the taint of sin can't touch it because it's in a sinless place. Peter says that when the chief shepherd shall appear, we will receive a crown of glory that is unfading. Unfading. Oh, how wonderful. How wonderful. Because of our inheritance, which can never be corrupted and never be defiled and never fade away, Peter says we ought to rejoice. We ought to bless God. We ought to adore God. The last point that Peter makes, and a rich one, is the security of our inheritance. You know, you'd say to yourself, well, it would be wonderful if we could enjoy this inheritance, if we could really rejoice and bless God, but I'm afraid we might lose it. How do we know we won't lose it? How do we know that somebody won't come and take it? How do we know that it can't be plundered or stolen? Peter wants to answer that. He wants us to enjoy the inheritance without that fear. So in verse 4, at the end of the verse, he says, reserved in heaven for you. Did you get that? Somebody might say, you know, somebody else might get this. What happens if under this persecution and under this hostility and under this rejection and under the difficulties of the time in which I'm living, what happens if I somehow fall into sin and I forfeit this and somebody else gets it? And so Peter says it is reserved in heaven for you. Wonderful. The word reserved means to guard. It's guarded in heaven. And the already existing inheritance is presently under guard in heaven. Presently being and continually being guarded for you. Wow. And where is it being guarded? In heaven. Is that a safe place? That's the safest place there is. Safest place there is. That's the place where moth and rust doth not corrupt and where thieves do not break through and steal, Jesus said. That's the safest place there is. Heaven will never know any invasion. Heaven will never know any spoiling of its treasure. Heaven will never know any laying waste, any defacing of its beauty. Heaven will never have armies tramping into it to fight against its inhabitants. Heaven will never experience some coming and taking away its glories as booty. Not heaven. The treasure is secure. And somebody's going to say, yeah, but I know the treasure is secure, but how secure am I? Maybe I could blow it. There are some, you know, who teach you can lose your salvation and somebody else gets the whole thing. Maybe I can lose it. So he says, it's reserved in heaven for you who are protected by the power of God. Not only is the treasure guarded, but you're protected. Isn't that wonderful? You're protected. I'm protected? Yeah. What am I protected by? The power of God. The omnipotence of God, the sovereign, almighty power of God. You don't have to fear. Beloved, we might as well rejoice. You understand that? You might as well rejoice. Nobody can steal your treasure, and nobody can disqualify you from receiving it. You say, don't I have any part in this at all? What if I just turn my back and curse God and walk away? Well, let's look what the verse says. Who are protected by the power of God through faith. That's your part. God works that in you. Your continued faith in God and Christ is the evidence of God's keeping work. God didn't save you apart from faith, and God doesn't keep you apart from faith. When God saved you, He energized that faith in you, and as He keeps you, He energizes that faith. Faith is kindled and preserved and made strong by grace alone. Even the faith is by grace. Grace, he says, reaches into the heart and the soul and works spiritual effects. Boy, that's wonderful. So that while you have on the one hand, God in his power, shutting the lion's mouths and protecting Daniel, you have Daniel's faith at its peak. The two always go together. They always go together. The protection of omnipotent power and the perseverance of faith. It isn't apart from faith, it's through faith. So that the true believer is not only protected by God, but is given a sustaining, persevering faith. As I said before, you weren't saved apart from faith, and you aren't kept apart from faith. You were saved through faith, and you are kept through faith. That's why it's so ludicrous for people to say you can be a Christian even if you don't believe. Not so. God doesn't protect you through sovereign act independent of anything that you do. He saves you through sovereign act by activating by grace your faith. So that you continue to believe. Beloved, what has God given to us for which we should adore Him? Peter says He's given us an eternal inheritance. He's given us a salvation ready to be revealed in the last season. What he means by that is we haven't yet entered into the fullness of it. We haven't yet experienced all there is of it. That still waits. The revelation obviously of Christ in all His glory that comes in the last time. We have a taste of it now, but not the fullness. But God has granted it to us. It is now an inheritance. It is an inheritance which we possess in some measure, but not yet in all its fullness, but which is guaranteed to us. God is the source. Mercy was the motive, and that's so wonderful because He gave it to us not because we deserved it, so we don't have to keep deserving it to keep it. He gave it to us because we were so miserable, He had compassion on us. And no matter how miserable we'll be after that, we'll never be as miserable as we were before that. And so He will continue to have that same compassion, and His mercy will be new every morning. And the means by which the inheritance came to us, the new birth, which has given us this living hope based on the resurrection of Jesus Christ out from the dead. And this inheritance can never perish, never be stained, never fade, and is secured to us and we to it. And Peter says, I don't care what your physical circumstance, I don't care what your earthly condition, you ought to praise God for that. You ought to bless God for that. May our hearts do that very thing. Let's pray together. Forgive us, Lord, for taking for granted that reality for which we will spend eternity in constant praise. Lord God, how this shows us the sinfulness of our own hearts. Thank you for unmasking that. Give us a new compulsion to live in the heavenlies, to invest in eternity, to long to be with you. And to endure anything in this life, for the sufferings here are certainly not worthy to be compared with the glory which shall be ours in that day when we see Christ face to face. In Jesus' name, amen.
3: 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John's current series is titled Our Great Salvation. Well, John made it clear today, your inheritance as a believer is secure.
2: Obviously, it's comforting to know an inheritance is awaiting and can't be taken away, but perhaps you find yourself wishing that you knew more specifics about your heavenly inheritance, as well as what to expect at the moment of death. I talked about that with John in studio not long ago. Here's what he said.
4: Yeah, I think it was Woody Allen who said, "I don't mind dying, I just don't want to be there when it happens." You will be there when it happens.
2: Yeah.
4: So yeah, you'll have an eyewitness account to give for all eternity on your death. I think that part of the lack of interest in heaven is the ignorance on heaven.
2: Hmm.
4: I don't hear this much. I don't know when the last time I heard a preacher preach on heaven. There are a few books that have been around over the last years.
2: Yeah, you have one.
4: Yeah, but you don't hear much about it. And look, this is where we're all headed. Look, I can go back to the days when Patricia and I were going to take a long-awaited vacation, and we'd stack up brochures just to look at what the brochures said and photographs to fill our hearts with anticipation for wherever we're going to go. The Bible will do that for you with regard to heaven. If you don't have the enthusiasm that Paul had when he said, "Far better to depart and be with Christ," then you don't understand heaven. So to help you with that, we have developed a booklet titled "The Truth About Heaven." It's free to anyone who would like a copy. No need to settle for fictional accounts of heaven, supposedly from people who went there and came back. No need to be ignorant. The Bible says a lot more than you might think. If you're a Christian, you need to know what is being prepared for you in the presence of the Lord. The title again, "The Truth About Heaven." It will take you all the way from the apocalyptic visions of heaven in the book of Ezekiel to those in the book of Revelation, giving you the composite clear picture, one that you probably have never had, of the glorious realities of our future home. Along the way, this booklet dispels popular myths about heaven and clearly spells out the only way that you can get there, through faith in the saving work of Christ. If you want a copy, just ask us.
2: That's right, friend. You don't need to be ignorant about the glorious future for you if you're a believer in Christ. I encourage you to ask for John's booklet, "The Truth About Heaven." We'll send it free of charge to anyone who asks for it. 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

Psalm 91, verses 14 and 15. Because he has loved me, therefore I will deliver him. I will set him securely on high, because he has known my name. He will call upon me, and I will answer him. I will be with him in trouble. I will rescue him and honor him.

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1: O sing unto the Lord a new song. Sing unto the Lord all the earth. Sing unto the Lord, bless his name. Shew forth his salvation from day to day.

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1: At the end of his time on the cross, our Lord expressed the statement, "It is finished," so that there was no more satisfaction to render than that was already rendered on the cross. So there would be no need of Jesus experiencing any further punishment beyond that which he received on the cross.
2: Throughout church history, and even today, some heretical teachers have incorrectly taught that after Jesus suffered on the cross for our sins, he also had to suffer in hell for 3 days. But this isn't what the Bible teaches. Yet there are texts that speak of Christ descending into the lower parts of the earth and preaching to the spirits in prison. So what do these passages actually mean? It's great to have you with us on this Lord's Day for renewing your mind. Today, R.C. Sproul will consider a passage from 1 Peter chapter 3 that speaks about our Lord preaching to the spirits in prison. 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Next week, we'll hear our final message from this series in the book of 1 Peter. 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
1: Last week we read that we are to be ready to give a defense to everyone who asks for a reason for the hope that is within you. And I begin then with that comma, with meekness and fear, having a good conscience, that when they defame you as evildoers, those who revile your good conduct in Christ may be ashamed. For it is better, if it is the will of God, to suffer for doing good than for doing evil. For Christ also suffered once for sins, the just for the unjust, that he might bring us to God, being put to death in the flesh, but made alive by the Spirit, by whom also he went and preached to the spirits in prison, who formerly were disobedient, when once the divine long-suffering waited in the days of Noah, while the ark was being prepared, in which a few, that is, 8 souls, were saved through water. I can't read this text without thinking of an experience I had many, many years ago when I was in a discussion with a man who had his PhD in philosophy, and he was a professor of philosophy in the university, and he was very skeptical about whether we could give any significant reason for the existence of God. And so I engaged him in a lengthy discussion, and I set forth classical arguments for the existence of God, which I believed then and believe now were compelling. And as we went through all of this, and he gave his objections, and I would respond to them, he finally said to me, "Well, I can't argue with you," he says, "but you're an intellectual bully." And I thought, well, you know, I'm talking with a big boy here. You know, I thought that we could get down on the mat and wrestle this out. This wasn't somebody who was without academic credentials, and I didn't think that he should be so intimidated by such things. But it did bother me because I thought, you know, even when dealing with academicians like that, our defense of the faith has to be done with gentleness and with meekness. And obviously, I wasn't gentle enough for his taste at that time, and I felt the rebuke of his accusation against me. And that it is true that when we get engaged in debates and arguments, that we sometimes allow ourselves to be overcome with the heat of the moment and generate more heat than light. But at the same time that we're called to give the reason, we are also called to give it with this spirit of meekness. and fear, and to do it from the perspective of good conscience. And the point that Peter tells us there is that so that when we are defamed as evildoers, when we are the victims of slander, that those who revile us will be reviling us for good conduct, not for bad conduct, and that we are hoping that those, according to Peter, who revile good conduct in Christ may indeed be ashamed. For it is better, he says, if it is the will of God to suffer for doing good than doing evil. But as Peter introduces this question of suffering, that Christ suffered the just for the unjust, that he might bring us to God, being put to death in the flesh, but made alive by the Spirit, by whom also he went and preached to the spirits in prison, who formerly were disobedient, when once the divine long-suffering waited in the days of Noah, while the ark was being prepared, in which a few, that is, eight souls, were saved through water. Now, there are so many questions about this text that time does not permit me to examine them all. The questions include these. In the first instance, when it says that Christ would bring us to God, that he was put to death in the flesh, but made alive by the Spirit, that can be translated, made alive in the Spirit. And so when that reference to the Spirit here is in this clause, is this a reference to Jesus' human spirit, or is it a reference to the Holy Spirit? And then it says, by whom also he went and preached. Now, there's no debate about this text that it says that Jesus at some point and in some manner preached to somebody. But we're told here that he preached to the spirits in prison who formerly were disobedient, and then made this reference back to the days of Noah. So the question is, which spirit is in view here? Human spirit or the Holy Spirit? Who are the spirits that are referred to as being in prison? What does the prison indicate, or where is that prison? And when did this preaching mission take place? And finally, why did this preaching mission take place? Now, those are several questions, each of which have various answers by biblical scholars, and I'll try to unpack them. Let me warn you this, however, that my own view of the meaning of this text is a minority report in church history. I would hasten to add that just about anybody's view of this text would also be a minority report, since there is no majority report on the meaning of this text. But even among those who stand in the minority, I'm in a minority of the minority in how I understand this text. A lot of the discussion of this text is provoked by recitations of the Apostles' Creed, by that problematic clause within it that says, crucified, dead, and buried, he descended into hell. Then the third day he rose again from the dead, and so on. And so the question that I'm asked again and again and again is, what does the creed refer to when it speaks of Jesus' descent into hell, the descensus ad infernos in the earliest manuscripts? And I might say I had to check myself there, because the earliest surviving copies of the Apostles' Creed do not contain that particular clause. That's why many churches put an asterisk next to it. But even though most Christians believe that somehow Jesus did go to hell, the question is where and when and why? Calvin, for example, believed that it was suitable to say in our confession of faith that Jesus descended into hell. The only thing that Calvin suggested, however, was that the order or the sequence of the phrases be changed. The way Calvin would say the creed, he would say it like this: suffered under Pontius Pilate, crucified, descended into hell, dead and buried. That is, he argues that there was a real descent into hell, but it didn't take place after the death of Jesus or between his death and resurrection, but it was part of the necessity and requirement of the atonement that Jesus suffer the full measure of punishment that God had in store for us, which would be the punishment of hell, and Christ becoming the curse on the cross and being forsaken by the Father was his experience of hell on the cross. And the reason why Calvin and others would not speak of a later descent or a descent between death and resurrection is because, in the first place, at the end of his time on the cross, our Lord expressed the statement, "It is finished." And tetelestai is the word that he used, which is a word drawn from the commercial language of the day, indicating that the final payment had been made, so that there was no more satisfaction to render than that was already rendered on the cross. So there would be no need of Jesus experiencing any further punishment beyond that which he received on the cross. However, many who believe that he went to hell afterwards believe that he didn't go there to take any more punishment, but he went there in victory on a preaching mission to various groups that we'll explore in a moment. But the second reason why classical Protestantism does not believe that Jesus went to hell between his death and his resurrection is because the Bible makes it very clear where he was. Touching his human body, it was in the tomb. And touching his human soul, it was with the Father. Because in his dying breath, he said, "Into thy hands I commend my spirit." And now, there are those, unfortunately, historically, with various movements, who have had a different anthropology, who embrace what's called trichotomy, that say that man is made up not of a duality of body and soul, but that there is a threefold constituent nature comprising body, soul, and spirit. I just add in passing that virtually every time that doctrine of anthropology has emerged in church history, it has been used to carry the baggage of some heresy or another. But in any case, if you believe in the duality rather than trichotomy, there's no part of Jesus that could have been in hell between the cross and the resurrection because the scriptures make clear where he was. Now to the text itself and the difficulties we find there. The English translation that I have in front of me says that while Jesus was put to death in the flesh, he was made alive by the Spirit. Now that phrase can be interpreted, made alive in the Spirit. Again, distinguishing between Jesus' body and his soul, or in this case, his spirit. That he suffered death in the body, but not in the spirit. I have a problem with that, first of all, because the spirit of Jesus did not have to be made alive. It already was alive. And if this reference is to the reference to Jesus' human spirit, it would have an incorrect understanding of what's happened to Jesus at his death. It would indicate some kind of death of his spirit as well as his body. So I don't think that's what it refers to. I think it refers to the Holy Spirit. And the translation that we have before us indicates that the power of the resurrection, that power by which Jesus was raised from the dead, was the power of the Holy Spirit himself. And that is consistent with what the scriptures teach elsewhere, that he was raised by the Spirit of God. Now, it's what follows from this that becomes more and more entangled, because it says, by whom? And if we're correct here, it's by whom, that is the Holy Spirit, he went and preached to the spirits in prison who formerly were disobedient. Now, as I said, there's a question of who these spirits were and what the prison refers to. People argue as to whether these spirits are angelic spirits or whether they are the souls, the departed souls of righteous believers, or the departed souls of evil, ungodly people. Those are the three basic options that I've just mentioned. Again, the spirits refer to angels, to righteous human souls that have been in captivity, or corrupt human souls that have never come to repentance. I'm going to suggest a fourth alternative. Before I do that, I want to mention also that so much of the speculation of this text is based upon the fact that the reference of Jesus going on this preaching mission is a reference that is mentioned after the reference to his death. And because it's mentioned later than the mention of the death, the automatic assumption people bring to the text is that it must therefore refer to something that took place after his death. The text doesn't say that. The text only mentions it after it mentions his death. And that becomes of critical importance, I hope, that we will see in a few moments. Also, there is a case where the argument that since it occurs after the reference to the suffering in the flesh, that therefore it has to refer after the crucifixion, is a case where an argument proves too much, because this mission of preaching to the spirits in prison is mentioned after the resurrection. See, we have the suffering in the flesh, but Christ is made alive by the Spirit, and then we have mention of his going to this preaching mission to the spirits in prison. So if we're going to follow the logic of whatever's mentioned in the third position has to happen at that time, we would say this would not refer to something that took place between his death and resurrection, but afterwards, which of course, many people agree that yes, it took place after the resurrection and maybe between resurrection and ascension. And others even argue that it happened at the ascension. But so again, we're left with the mystery of when this preaching actually took place. And I'm suggesting to you that the text doesn't tell us. It simply mentions that Jesus preached to the spirits in prison by the same Spirit that raised him from the dead. Now let me try another option for the text on you. It's one that I like. It's not without its difficulties. But when I think of Jesus preaching by the power of the Spirit, the first thing that comes to my mind is Jesus' inaugural sermon in the synagogue when he reads from the prophet Isaiah, "The Spirit of the Lord is upon me." You know the text. And then after he reads the text, he says, today, this is fulfilled in your midst. At Jesus' baptism, he was anointed by the Holy Ghost and empowered by the Holy Spirit for his earthly ministry. And to what people did Jesus give the majority of his attention while he was on earth? He came first to his own. He came to his people, Israel. And you recall that when John the Baptist was thrown into prison and he was asking for word about Jesus, and he wasn't sure whether he had identified the right person, and he sends a message to Jesus, are you the one who was to come, or should we look for another? How did Jesus answer that question? He said, go back and tell John that the blind are receiving their sight, the deaf are receiving their hearing, and the poor are having the gospel preached to them. Now, clearly, when Jesus sent that message to John the Baptist, he is saying, John, go back and read Isaiah 61 and see what the job description of the Messiah is. And if we look at that text, we see that at the heart of the task that the Messiah is given and for which he is anointed by the power of the Holy Spirit is to preach release to the captives. Which people were the lost of Israel? I would suggest that it's very possible that what Peter has in view here as he's writing to Jewish people, that the spirits in prison are not dead people, but living people, not people who are in hell, but people who are held captive by their sin, indicating that it is the same spirit by which Christ was raised from the dead that enabled him to preach during his earthly ministry to those people who were in bondage to sin. You know, the Bible does use the term spirit to refer to living people. We do it ourselves. We say, were any of you at such and such a place the other night? And you say, no, not a soul. In fact, in man's creation, when God breathed into Adam his breath, man became a living nephesh or pneuma, spirit. So there we see the Bible does refer to people who are alive as spirits, and living people who are in bondage to sin, held captive by sin, can certainly be referred to as spirits in prison. The difficulty, however, is with the reference to the days of Noah, with those who were formerly disobedient. And one thrust of the text can be that this condition of being captive by sin is one that we trace all the way back to the days of Noah, when men became so wicked and the thoughts of their heart were only evil continuously that God judged the world in the flood. And through the proclamation of Noah, through his preaching, in the midst of such corruption, only 8 were saved. But through the preaching of Christ to this people who have been held captive for millennia, it's now brought forth the fruit of redemption.
2: Scripture tells us that the Lord Jesus gave to his church pastors and teachers to help Christians understand the Bible. And as we've been studying this challenging passage today, I'm grateful to God for the faithfulness of those who have labored in their studies and in their teaching to help us better understand God's Word. 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Historically, Protestants have taught that baptism is both the sign and seal of our salvation. 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

The Bible says that true worshipers worship God in spirit and in truth. I'm Bob Lapine for Mornings on Family Radio. What does that mean? What does it mean to worship God in spirit and in truth? We're going to explore that next week as we look at John chapter 4 and look at what Jesus has to say about that. I hope you'll join us for Mornings on Family Radio.

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Oh God, we are a desperate people. 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
1: 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Reading from Psalm 107, verses 2 through 6. Let the redeemed of the Lord say so, whom he hath redeemed from the hand of the enemy, and gathered them out of the lands, from the east and from the west, from the north and from the south. They wandered in the wilderness in a solitary way. They found no city to dwell in. Hungry and thirsty, their soul fainted in them. Then they cried unto the Lord in their trouble, and he delivered them out of their distresses.

Psalm chapter 41, verse 13. Blessed be the Lord God of Israel, from everlasting to everlasting. Amen and amen.

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Fanny Crosby was one of the most beloved hymn writers in history. She was blinded at the age of 6 due to a medical error, but despite that, she wrote more than 8,000 gospel hymns over the course of her life, including the much-beloved Blessed Assurance.

This is a hymn that points us to heaven, perfect submission and perfect delight. And for Fanny Crosby, death held no fear. She knew it would bring sight, and the first face she would ever see would be the face of Jesus.

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1: The world around you may change, but God's Word never changes. 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

0: Now the children of Israel, after their number, to wit, the chief fathers and captains of thousands and hundreds, and their officers that served the king in any matter of the courses, which came in and went out month by month, throughout all the months of the year, of every course were 24,000. Over the first course for the first month was Jashobeam, the son of Zabdiel, and in his course were 24,000. Of the children of Perez was the chief of all the captains of the host for the first month. And over the course of the second month was Dodai, an Ahohite, and of his course was Mikloth, also the ruler. In his course likewise were 24,000. The third captain of the host for the third month was Benaiah, the son of Jehoiada, a chief priest, and in his course were 24,000. This is that Benaiah who was mighty among the 30, and above the 30, and in his course was Amizabad his son. The fourth captain for the fourth month was Asahel, the brother of Joab, and Zebadiah his son after him, and in his course were 24,000. The fifth captain for the fifth month was Shemhath, the Izrahite, and in his course were 24,000. The sixth captain for the sixth month was Ira, the son of Ikesh, the Tekoite, and in his course were 24,000. The seventh captain for the seventh month was Helez, the Pelonite, of the children of Ephraim, and in his course were 24,000. The eighth captain for the eighth month was Sibbecai, the Hushathite, of the Zarhites, and in his course were 24,000. The ninth captain for the ninth month was Abiezer, the Anatothite, of the Benjamites, and in his course were 24,000. The tenth captain for the tenth month was Maharai, the Netophathite, of the Zarhites, and in his course were 24,000. The 11th captain for the 11th month was Benaiah the Piathonite, of the children of Ephraim, and in his course were 24,000. The 12th captain for the 12th month was Heldai, the Netophathite, of Othniel, and in his course were 24,000. Furthermore, over the tribes of Israel, the ruler of the Reubenites was Eliezer, the son of Zikri. Of the Simeonites, Shephatiah, the son of Maacah. Of the Levites, Hashabiah, the son of Kemuel. Of the Aaronites, Zadok. Of Judah, Elihu, one of the brethren of David. Of Issachar, Omri, the son of Michael. Of Zebulun, Ishmaiah, the son of Obadiah. Of Naphtali, Jeremoth, the son of Azrael. Of the children of Ephraim, Hoshea, the son of Azaziah. Of the half-tribe of Manasseh, Joel, the son of Pedaiah. Of the half-tribe of Manasseh in Gilead, Iddo, the son of Zechariah. Of Benjamin, Jaaziel, the son of Abner. Of Dan, Azareel, the son of Jeroham. These were the princes of the tribes of Israel. But David took not the number of them from 20 years old and under, because the Lord had said he would increase Israel like to the stars of the heavens. Joab, the son of Zeruiah, began to number, but he finished not, because there fell wrath for it against Israel. Neither was the number put in the account of the chronicles of King David. And over the king's treasures was Asmaveth, the son of Adiel. And over the storehouses in the fields, in the cities, and in the villages, and in the castles, was Jehonathan, the son of Uzziah. And over them that did the work of the field for tillage of the ground was Ezri, the son of Chelub. And over the vineyards was Shimei, the Ramathite. Over the increase of the vineyards for the wine cellars was Zabdi, the Shiphmite. And over the olive trees and the sycamore trees that were in the low plains was Baal-Hanan, the Gederite. And over the cellars of oil was Joash. And over the herds that fed in Sharon was Shitri, the Sharonite. And over the herds that were in the valleys was Shaphat, the son of Adli. Over the camels also was Obil, the Ishmaelite, and over the asses was Jediah, the Moronathite, and over the flocks was Jaziz, the Hagarite. All these were the rulers of the substance which was King David's. Also Jonathan, David's uncle, was a counselor, a wise man and a scribe. And Jehiel, the son of Hachmoni, was with the king's sons. And Ahithophel was the king's counselor, and Hushi, the Archite, was the king's companion. And after Ahithophel was Jehoiada, the son of Benaiah, and Abiathar. And the general of the king's army was Joab. And David assembled all the princes of Israel, the princes of the tribes, and the captains of the companies that ministered to the king by course, and the captains over the thousands, and captains over the hundreds, and the stewards over all the substance and possession of the king and of his sons, with the officers, and with the mighty men, and with all the valiant men unto Jerusalem. Then David the king stood up upon his feet and said, Hear me, my brethren, and my people. As for me, I had it in mine heart to build an house of rest for the ark of the covenant of the Lord, and for the footstool of our God, and had made ready for the building. But God said unto me, Thou shalt not build an house for my name, because thou hast been a man of war, and hast shed blood. Howbeit, the Lord God of Israel chose me before all the house of my father to be king over Israel forever. For he hath chosen Judah to be the ruler, and of the house of Judah, the house of my father, and among the sons of my father he liked me to make me king over all Israel. And of all my sons, for the Lord hath given me many sons, he hath chosen Solomon my son to sit upon the throne of the kingdom of the Lord over Israel. And he said unto me, Solomon thy son, he shall build my house and my courts, for I have chosen him to be my son, and I will be his father. Moreover, I will establish his kingdom forever, if he be constant to do my commandments and my judgments as at this day. Now therefore, in the sight of all Israel, the congregation of the Lord, and in the audience of our God, keep and seek for all the commandments of the Lord your God, that ye may possess this good land, and leave it for an inheritance for your children after you forever. And thou, Solomon my son, know thou the God of thy father, and serve him with a perfect heart, and with a willing mind. For the Lord searcheth all hearts, and understandeth all the imaginations of the thoughts. If thou seek him, he will be found of thee. But if thou forsake him, he will cast thee off forever. Take heed now, for the Lord hath chosen thee to build an house for the sanctuary. Be strong and do it. Then David gave to Solomon his son the pattern of the porch, and of the houses thereof, and of the treasuries thereof, and of the upper chambers thereof, and of the inner parlors thereof, and of the place of the mercy seat, and the pattern of all that he had by the Spirit, of the courts, of the house of the Lord, and of all the chambers round about, of the treasuries of the house of God, and of the treasuries of the dedicated things, also for the courses of the priests and the Levites, and for all the work of the service of the house of the Lord, and for all the vessels of service in the house of the Lord. He gave of gold by weight for things of gold, for all instruments of all manner of service, silver also for all instruments of silver by weight, for all instruments of every kind of service, even the weight for the candlesticks of gold, and for their lamps of gold by weight for every candlestick, and for the lamps thereof, and for the candlesticks of silver by weight, both for the candlestick and also for the lamps thereof, according to the use of every candlestick. And by weight he gave gold for the tables of showbread, for every table, and likewise silver for the tables of silver. Also pure gold for the flesh hooks, and the bowls, and the cups, and for the golden basins he gave gold by weight for every basin, and likewise silver by weight for every basin of silver. And for the altar of incense refined gold by weight, and gold for the pattern of the chariot of the cherubims that spread out their wings and covered the ark of the covenant of the Lord. All this, said David, the Lord made me understand in writing by his hand upon me, even all the works of this pattern. And David said to Solomon his son, Be strong and of a good courage, and do it. Fear not, nor be dismayed, for the Lord God, even my God, will be with thee. He will not fail thee, nor forsake thee, until thou hast finished all the work for the service of the house of the Lord. And behold, the courses of the priests and the Levites, even they shall be with thee for all the service of the house of God. And there shall be with thee for all manner of workmanship every willing, skillful man, for any manner of service. Also the princes and all the people will be holy at thy commandment. Furthermore, David the king said unto all the congregation, Solomon my son, whom alone God hath chosen, is yet young and tender, and the work is great, for the palace is not for man, but for the Lord God. Now I have prepared with all my might for the house of my God the gold for things to be made of gold, and the silver for things of silver, and the brass for things of brass, the iron for things of iron, and wood for things of wood, onyx stones and stones to be set, glistering stones, and of divers colors, and all manner of precious stones and marble stones in abundance. Moreover, because I have set my affection to the house of my God, I have of mine own proper good of gold and silver which I have given to the house of my God, over and above all that I have prepared for the holy house. Even 3,000 talents of gold, of the gold of Ophir, and 7,000 talents of refined silver, to overlay the walls of the houses withal. The gold for things of gold, and the silver for things of silver, and for all manner of work to be made by the hands of artificers. And who then is willing to consecrate his service this day unto the Lord? Then the chief of the fathers and princes of the tribes of Israel, and the captains of thousands and of hundreds, with the rulers of the king's work, offered willingly, and gave for the service of the house of God, of gold, 5,000 talents, and 10,000 drams, and of silver, 10,000 talents, and of brass, 18,000 talents, and 100,000 talents of iron. And they with whom precious stones were found gave them to the treasure of the house of the Lord, by the hand of Jehiel the Gershonite. Then the people rejoiced, for that they offered willingly, because with perfect heart they offered willingly to the Lord, and David the king also rejoiced with great joy. Wherefore David blessed the Lord before all the congregation, and David said, Blessed be thou, Lord God of Israel, our Father, for ever and ever. Thine, O Lord, is the greatness, and the power, and the glory, and the victory, and the majesty. For all that is in the heaven and in the earth is thine. Thine is the kingdom, O Lord, and thou art exalted as head above all. Both riches and honor come of thee, and thou reignest over all, and in thine hand is power and might, and in thine hand it is to make great and to give strength unto all. Now therefore, our God, we thank thee and praise thy glorious name. But who am I, and what is my people, that we should be able to offer so willingly after this sort? For all things come of thee, and of thine own have we given thee. For we are strangers before thee, and sojourners as were all our fathers. Our days on the earth are as a shadow, and there is none abiding. O Lord our God, all this store that we have prepared to build thee an house for thine holy name cometh of thine hand, and is all thine own. I know also, my God, that thou triest the heart, and hast pleasure in uprightness. As for me, in the uprightness of mine heart I have willingly offered all these things. And now have I seen with joy thy people, which are present here to offer willingly unto thee. O Lord God of Abraham, Isaac, and of Israel, our fathers, keep this forever in the imagination of the thoughts of the heart of thy people, and prepare their heart unto thee, and give unto Solomon my son a perfect heart, to keep thy commandments, thy testimonies, and thy statutes, and do all these things, and to build the palace for the which I have made provision. And David said to all the congregation, Now bless the Lord your God. And all the congregation blessed the Lord God of their fathers, and bowed down their heads, and worshipped the Lord and the king. And they sacrificed sacrifices unto the Lord, and offered burnt offerings unto the Lord, on the morrow after that day, even 1,000 bullocks, 1,000 rams, and 1,000 lambs, with their drink offerings and sacrifices in abundance for all Israel, and did eat and drink before the Lord on that day with great gladness. And they made Solomon the son of David king the second time, and anointed him unto the Lord to be the chief governor, and Zadok to be priest. Then Solomon sat on the throne of the Lord as king instead of David his father, and prospered, and all Israel obeyed him, and all the princes and the mighty men, and all the sons likewise of King David submitted themselves unto Solomon the king. And the Lord magnified Solomon exceedingly in the sight of all Israel, and bestowed upon him such royal majesty as had not been on any king before him in Israel. Thus David the son of Jesse reigned over all Israel. And the time that he reigned over Israel was 40 years. 7 years reigned he in Hebron, and 33 years reigned he in Jerusalem. And he died in a good old age, full of days, riches, and honor. And Solomon his son reigned in his stead. Now the acts of David the king, first and last, behold, they are written in the book of Samuel the seer, and in the book of Nathan the prophet, and in the book of Gad the seer, with all his reign and his might, and the times that went over him, and over Israel, and over all the kingdoms of the countries.
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Fear not, for I am with you. 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I will strengthen you. I will help you. I will uphold you with my righteous right hand.

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In the world you will have tribulation, but be of good cheer. 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
1: 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Rejoice evermore. Pray without ceasing. In everything give thanks, for this is the will of God in Christ Jesus concerning you. Quench not the Spirit. Despise not prophesyings. Prove all things. Hold fast that which is good. Abstain from all appearance of evil. Reading from 1 Thessalonians 5, verses 16 through 22.
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0: Isaiah chapter 53, verse 5. But he was wounded for our transgressions. He was bruised for our iniquities. The chastisement for our peace was upon him, and by his stripes we are healed.
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The Bible says that true worshipers worship God in spirit and in truth. I'm Bob Lapine for Mornings on Family Radio. What does that mean? What does it mean to worship God in spirit and in truth? We're going to explore that next week as we look at John chapter 4 and look at what Jesus has to say about that. I hope you'll join us for Mornings on Family Radio.

My husband and I were really excited about the idea of having children, and things did not unfold the way that we had wanted them to. And it was really, really hard on my heart. And I just felt God was telling me to lay it down, to give it to Him, and that He would take care of us.

0: He used his word to reassure us in Isaiah when he says, "My thoughts are not your thoughts, nor your ways my ways." His ways are higher, he says, and I felt peace in that, knowing that God is in control and that we can trust his ways, that they're better, even when we don't understand it or can't see it at the time. Be still. I just laid down my heartache at his feet, and he was there to pick me back up, to lift me up.
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Whatever gain I had, I counted as loss for the sake of Christ. Indeed, I count everything as loss because of the surpassing worth of knowing Christ Jesus, my Lord. For his sake, I've suffered the loss of all things and count them as rubbish in order that I may gain Christ and be found in him, not having a righteousness of my own, but that which comes through faith, that I may know Christ and the power of his resurrection.

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1: 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Reading from Psalm 73, verses 25 through 28. Whom have I in heaven but thee? And there is none upon earth that I desire beside thee. My flesh and my heart faileth, but God is the strength of my heart and my portion forever. For lo, they that are far from thee shall perish. Thou hast destroyed all them that go a-whoring from thee. But it is good for me to draw near to God. I have put my trust in the Lord God, that I may declare all thy works.
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Psalm 145, verses 5 through 7. On the glorious splendor of your majesty, and on your wondrous works, I will meditate. They shall speak of the might of your awesome deeds, and I will declare your greatness. 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

Psalm 145, verses 8 and 9. The Lord is gracious and full of compassion, slow to anger, and great in mercy. The Lord is good to all, and His tender mercies are over all His works.

But those who wait on the Lord shall renew their strength. They shall mount up with wings like eagles. They shall run and not be weary. They shall walk and not faint. 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
1: 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Reading from Psalm 34, verses 1 through 4. I will bless the Lord at all times. His praise shall continually be in my mouth. My soul shall make her boast in the Lord. The humble shall hear thereof and be glad. Oh, magnify the Lord with me, and let us exalt his name together. I sought the Lord, and he heard me, and delivered me from all my fears. Reading from Psalm 34, verses 1 through 4.

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Psalm 9, verses 1 and 2. I will give thanks to the Lord with my whole heart. I will recount all of your wonderful deeds. I will be glad and exult in you.

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2: Back in the 1960s, Dr. Sproul was teaching theology at Temple University in Philadelphia, and he had a stranger who stopped him and asked him, "Are you saved?" He said, "One day I sought an hour's solace and quietude from the cacophony of the faculty dining room. I stretched my lunch hour to the limit in order to squeeze out every moment of peace I could enjoy. And as the noon hour ended, I deposited my lunch tray in the bin and began my trek across the plaza to the classroom. I was walking briskly to avoid being late. I was alone, minding my own business. And suddenly, apparently out of nowhere, a gentleman appeared in front of me, blocking my forward progress. He looked me in the eye and asked me directly, 'Are you saved?'" Dr. Sproul says, "I wasn't quite sure how to respond to this intrusion. I uttered in response the first words that came into my mind, 'Saved from what?' But when I said, 'Saved from what?' I think the man who stopped me that day was as surprised by the question as I had been by his. He began to stammer and stutter. He wasn't sure how to respond. 'Saved from what? Well, you know what I mean. You know, do you know Jesus?' And then he tried to give me a brief summary of the gospel." Dr. Sproul says, "This serendipitous encounter left an impression on me. I experienced real ambivalence. On the one hand, I was delighted in my soul that someone cared enough about me, even though I was a stranger, to stop and ask me about my salvation. But it was clear that though this man had a zeal for salvation, he had little understanding of what salvation is. He was using Christian jargon. The words fell from his lips without being processed by his mind. And as a result, the words were empty of content. Clearly, the man had a love for Christ and a concern for people. Few Christians have the courage to engage perfect strangers in evangelistic discussion. But sadly, he had little understanding of what he was so zealous trying to communicate." Dr. Sproul's question is a good one. Would you know how to answer it? Do you know what we're saved from? Do you know what it means to be saved?
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Welcome back to another episode of 5 Minutes in Church History. For this episode, I'm on location. I'm standing on the porch of the president's house on the campus of Princeton University. Jonathan Edwards came here at the end of January in 1758. He reluctantly came here. His son-in-law was the previous president, Aaron Burr, and when he died, the trustees of the College of New Jersey, as it was then known, sent the letter inviting Edwards to succeed him as president. Well, Edwards didn't want to leave Stockbridge. He loved ministering to the Mohicans and the Mohawks that were there at Stockbridge. He had a number of writing projects that he wanted to tackle, and he did not want to come here. He submitted the decision to the Ministerial Association. The congregational churches up in New England at that time functioned very much like Presbyterian churches, and the Ministerial Association was very much like a presbytery. Edwards submitted the decision to them, and they thought, for the good of the church and the potential impact that Edwards could have, that he should come here, take the position, and be president. He arrived in January 1758, and he was active as president for about 5 weeks. In the month of February, he preached a few sermons. His final sermon was on Jude 6. On February 16, he met with the trustees, and at the conclusion of that meeting, he was installed as the third president of the College of New Jersey. He wrote up a list of theological questions for the senior students. The idea is that he would give them these questions. They would have the full term to study these questions and research the answers. And then at the end of the term, he would quiz them on all of those questions. Well, at the end of February, he partook of a smallpox inoculation. A few days later, he contracted smallpox. It began on the roof of his mouth. It then traveled throughout his mouth and also through his throat. This was very painful for Edwards. And as he had this, and as it restricted his throat, he was not able to eat, and eventually he was not able to even take drink. He died essentially of starvation and dehydration. And it was here in this home, then it was called the McLean House, now it's called the President's House. It was here in this home that he died, on the second floor, and the windows that are facing Nassau Hall to the right. Edward's death is a testimony to his faithfulness in life. Some of his final words were transcribed by his daughter Lucy, who was with him, and by the doctor, William Shippen, a doctor from Philadelphia who was tending him. Sarah was back in Stockbridge. She was going to sell off some family property, settle the family affairs, and then the plan was for her to join Edwards in the spring. But at the time of his death, they were separated. He spoke in that letter, in those final words rather, of the uncommon union that was this marriage that he had with Sarah. And he expressed that while they were separated now, he trusted that someday

would be reunited again. He then committed Sarah to the care of God and trusted that she would rest in God's will. When Edwards was buried on March 22nd, 1758, not far from here at the Princeton Cemetery, the next year, the inscription that was written for him covered the entire top of the grave. It listed the accomplishments of Edwards, and then it went on to extol his virtues, spoke of him as an eminent theologian, spoke of the precision of his mind, spoke of his passion for the truth, spoke of his dramatic preaching and the impact it had. And then at the very end of that inscription, the inscription turns to the one reading it and gives a command. Go now, stranger, and follow in the pious footsteps of Jonathan Edwards and his example as a faithful disciple of Christ. Well, that is the final weeks of Jonathan Edwards' life spent here at Princeton in New Jersey. And I'm Steve Nichols, and thanks for joining us for 5 minutes in church history.

We have people who are deeply disturbed about the state of our culture who never hit their knees. Ian Bounds has said, when we depend upon men, we get what men can do. When we depend upon mechanisms, we get what mechanisms can do. But when we depend

We have churches that constantly harangue us about how bad the world is and how important it is that we live our Christian lives, but we don't spend seasons in prayer. Homer W. Hodge said, prayer should be the breath of our breathing and the life of our living.

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3: Philippians chapter 3. I press toward the goal for the prize of the upward call of God in Christ Jesus. Therefore, let us, as many as are mature, have this mind. And if in anything you think otherwise, God will reveal even this to you. Nevertheless, to the degree that we have already attained, let us walk by the same rule. Let us be of the same mind. Brethren, join in following my example, and note those who so walk, as you have us for a pattern. For many walk, of whom I have told you often, and now tell you, even weeping, that they are the enemies of the cross of Christ, whose end is destruction, whose God is their belly, and whose glory is in their shame, who set their mind on earthly things. For our citizenship is in heaven, from which we also eagerly wait for the Savior, the Lord Jesus Christ, who will transform our lowly body, that it may be conformed to his glorious body, according to the working by which he is able even to subdue all things to himself. Philippians chapter 4. Therefore, my beloved and longed for brethren, my joy and crown, so stand fast in the Lord, beloved. I implore Euodia and I implore Syntyche to be of the same mind in the Lord. And I urge you also, true companion, help these women who labored with me in the gospel, with Clement also and the rest of my fellow workers whose names are in the book of life. Rejoice in the Lord always. Again, I will say, rejoice. Let your gentleness be known to all men. The Lord is at hand. Be anxious for nothing, but in everything, by prayer and supplication, with thanksgiving, let your requests be made known to God. And the peace of God, which surpasses all understanding, will guard your hearts and minds through Christ Jesus. Finally, brethren, whatever things are true, whatever things are noble, whatever things are just, whatever things are pure, whatever things are lovely, whatever things are of good report, if there is any virtue and if there is anything praiseworthy, meditate on these things. The things which you learned and received and heard and saw in me, these do, and the God of peace will be with you. But I rejoiced in the Lord greatly that now at last your care for me has flourished again, though you surely did care, but you lacked opportunity. Not that I speak in regard to need, for I have learned in whatever state I am to be content. I know how to be abased, and I know how to abound. Everywhere and in all things I have learned both to be full and to be hungry, both to abound and to suffer need. I can do all things through Christ who strengthens me. Nevertheless, you have done well that you shared in my distress. Now you Philippians know also that in the beginning of the gospel, when I departed from Macedonia, no church shared with me concerning giving and receiving, but you only. For even in Thessalonica you sent aid once and again for my necessities. Not that I seek the gift, but I seek the fruit that abounds to your account. Indeed, I have all and abound. I am full, having received from Epaphroditus the thing sent from you, a sweet-smelling aroma, an acceptable sacrifice, well-pleasing to God. And my God shall supply all your need according to his riches in glory by Christ Jesus. Now to our God and Father be glory forever and ever. Amen. Greet every saint in Christ Jesus. The brethren who are with me greet you. All the saints greet you, but especially those who are of Caesar's household. The grace of our Lord Jesus Christ be with you all. Amen. Colossians chapter 1. Paul, an apostle of Jesus Christ by the will of God, and Timothy our brother, to the saints and faithful brethren in Christ who are in Colossae, grace to you and peace from God our Father and the Lord Jesus Christ. We give thanks to the God and Father of our Lord Jesus Christ, praying always for you, since we heard of your faith in Christ Jesus and of your love for all the saints, because of the hope which is laid up for you in heaven, of which you heard before in the word of the truth of the gospel, which has come to you, as it has also in all the world, and is bringing forth fruit, as it is also among you since the day you heard and knew the grace of God in truth. As you also learned from Epaphras, our dear fellow servant, who is a faithful minister of Christ on your behalf, who also declared to us your love in the Spirit. For this reason, we also, since the day we heard it, do not cease to pray for you and to ask that you may be filled with the knowledge of his will in all wisdom and spiritual understanding, that you may walk worthy of the Lord, fully pleasing him, being fruitful in every good work and increasing in the knowledge of God, strengthened with all might, according to his glorious power, for all patience and long-suffering with joy, giving thanks to the Father who has qualified us to be partakers of the inheritance of the saints in the light. He has delivered us from the power of darkness and conveyed us into the kingdom of the Son of his love, in whom we have redemption through his blood, the forgiveness of sins. He is the image of the invisible God, the firstborn over all creation. For by him all things were created that are in heaven and that are on earth, visible and invisible, whether thrones or dominions or principalities or powers. All things were created through him and for him. And he is before all things, and in him all things consist. And he is the head of the body, the church, who is the beginning, the firstborn from the dead, that in all things he may have the preeminence. For it pleased the Father that in him all the fullness should dwell, and by him to reconcile all things to himself. By him, whether things on earth or things in heaven, having made peace through the blood of his cross. And you, who once were alienated and enemies in your mind by wicked works, yet now he has reconciled in the body of his flesh through death to present you holy and blameless and above reproach in his sight, if indeed you continue in the faith grounded and steadfast and are not moved away from the hope of the gospel which you heard, which was preached to every creature under heaven, of which I, Paul, became a minister. I now rejoice in my sufferings for you and fill up in my flesh what is lacking in the afflictions of Christ for the sake of his body, which is the church, of which I became a minister according to the stewardship from God, which was given to me for you to fulfill the word of God, The mystery which has been hidden from ages and from generations, but now has been revealed to his saints. To them God willed to make known what are the riches of the glory of this mystery among the Gentiles, which is Christ in you, the hope of glory. Him we preach, warning every man and teaching every man in all wisdom, that we may present every man perfect in Christ Jesus. To this end I also labor, striving according to his working, which works in me mightily.
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We see nations torn apart. We see families broken. We see a wasteland of lost souls, heavy hearts fainting with fear. But you see your people, and you hear our cries. Our strength is in remembering. Our power is in returning. So tonight we return to you. 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

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It is the gift of God, not of works, lest...

Isaiah 41, verse 10. Fear not, for I am with you. Be not dismayed, for I am your God. I will strengthen you. I will help you. I will uphold you with my righteous right hand.

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2 Corinthians 12, verse 9. 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

0: There's two ways to deal with suffering. One is to let it drive you away from God, and one is to let it drive you closer to God. I mean, suffering can be the hammer that drives you like a nail into the love of God, because you just cling to Him.
1: 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In darkest places I will call.
0: Even if they don't feel like praying, pray. 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Just like when you go into a gymnasium and you're exercising, you feel like you're getting weaker, even though you're actually getting stronger. If you just hold on to God during hard times, you'll find that when it's over, when you're out of the gymnasium, you're stronger for it.

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Are you aware at all, in your own heart of hearts, of the mercy of God to you? Oh, have you sued for mercy? Have you gone to the mercy seat? There, confessed your need before your Lord, until your heart was just wrung out with the awareness of your human frailty and sin. Psalmist said, verily, every man at his best state is altogether vanity. Help me to know my days, how frail. Oh, have you had an experience, beloved, of the mercy of God?

0: The love of God, Paul says in Romans 5:5, is shed abroad in our hearts by the Holy Ghost who is given unto us. A person who has been to God for mercy is going to be less critical and more helpful and more loving and more Christ-like in every way.
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2: The origin of marriage. This is Ken Ham, CEO of the Noah's Ark attraction, Ark Encounter, where kids visit free. 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But marriage isn't ours to define. You see, marriage isn't ultimately a government, social, or cultural institution. It's God's institution. Genesis records the origin of marriage. God created male and female and brought them together to become one flesh. This first marriage establishes God's design for marriage. Because God is our creator, only He has authority to define marriage. And He says it's between one man and one woman. That's the only true marriage. We shouldn't just follow our culture's thinking. We need to start with God and His Word.
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5: Our reading today is from the book of 2 Chronicles. And this is a book that will remind you of two important things. First, God is always faithful. And second, worship matters. God proved His faithfulness to David by establishing His kingdom through his son Solomon, who was then given the privilege of building God a house for worship. And through it all, God was building a new house of worship, His church. And when you receive the gospel, this story becomes your story.
6: In that night did God appear unto Solomon and said unto him, Ask what I shall give thee. And Solomon said unto God, Thou hast showed great mercy unto David my father, and hast made me to reign in his stead. Now, O Lord God, let thy promise unto David my father be established, for thou hast made me king over a people like the dust of the earth in multitude. Give me now wisdom and knowledge, that I may go out and come in before this people. For who can judge this thy people that is so great? And God said to Solomon, Because this was in thine heart, and thou hast not asked riches, wealth, or honor, nor the life of thine enemies, neither yet hast asked long life, but hast asked wisdom and knowledge for thyself, that thou mayest judge my people, over whom I have made thee king. Wisdom and knowledge is granted unto thee, and I will give thee riches and wealth and honor, such as none of the kings have had that have been before thee, neither shall there any after thee have the like.
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Be anxious for nothing, but in everything, by prayer and supplication, with thanksgiving, let your requests be made known to God. 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

Isaiah 48, verse 13. My hand laid the foundation of the earth, and my right hand spread out the heavens. When I call to them, they stand forth.

0: Welcome back to another episode of 5 Minutes in Church History. For this episode, I'm on location. I'm standing on the porch of the president's house on the campus of Princeton University. Jonathan Edwards came here at the end of January in 1758. He reluctantly came here. His son-in-law was the previous president, Aaron Burr, and when he died, the trustees of the College of New Jersey, as it was then known, sent the letter inviting Edwards to succeed him as president. Well, Edwards didn't want to leave Stockbridge. He loved ministering to the Mohicans and the Mohawks that were there at Stockbridge. He had a number of writing projects that he wanted to tackle, and he did not want to come here. He submitted the decision to the Ministerial Association. The congregational churches up in New England at that time functioned very much like Presbyterian churches, and the Ministerial Association was very much like a presbytery. Edwards submitted the decision to them, and they thought, for the good of the church and the potential impact that Edwards could have, that he should come here, take the position, and be president. He arrived in January 1758, and he was active as president for about 5 weeks. In the month of February, he preached a few sermons. His final sermon was on Jude 6. On February 16, he met with the trustees, and at the conclusion of that meeting, he was installed as the third president of the College of New Jersey. He wrote up a list of theological questions for the senior students. The idea is that he would give them these questions. They would have the full term to study these questions and research the answers. And then at the end of the term, he would quiz them on all of those questions. Well, at the end of February, he partook of a smallpox inoculation. A few days later, he contracted smallpox. It began on the roof of his mouth. It then traveled throughout his mouth and also through his throat. This was very painful for Edwards. And as he had this, and as it restricted his throat, he was not able to eat, and eventually he was not able to even take drink. He died essentially of starvation and dehydration. And it was here in this home, then it was called the McLean House, now it's called the President's House. It was here in this home that he died, on the second floor and the windows that are facing Nassau Hall to the right. Edwards' death is a testimony to his faithfulness in life. Some of his final words were transcribed by his daughter, Lucy, who was with him, and by the doctor, William Shippen, a doctor from Philadelphia who was tending him. Sarah was back in Stockbridge. She was going to sell off some family property, settle the family affairs, and then the plan was for her to join Edwards in the spring. But at the time of his death, they were separated. He spoke in that letter, in those final words rather, of the uncommon union that was this marriage that he had with Sarah. And he expressed that while they were separated now, he trusted that someday they would be reunited again. He then committed Sarah to the care of God and trusted that she would rest in God's will. When Edwards was buried on March 22nd, 1758, not far from here at the Princeton Cemetery. The next year, the inscription that was written for him covered the entire top of the grave. It listed the accomplishments of Edwards, and then it went on to extol his virtues, spoke of him as an eminent theologian, spoke of the precision of his mind, spoke of his passion for the truth, spoke of his dramatic preaching and the impact it had. And then at the very end of that inscription, the inscription turns to the one reading it and gives a command. Go now, stranger, and follow in the pious footsteps of Jonathan Edwards and his example as a faithful disciple of Christ. Well, that is the final weeks of Jonathan Edwards' life spent here at Princeton in New Jersey. And I'm Steve Nichols, and thanks for joining us for 5 Minutes in Church History.
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1: 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The gospel has a wonderful, transformative power in our lives. We need to hear it over and over again.

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2: One of the things we like to do each morning here at Family Radio is to express our love for our country. We are grateful to God for the blessings of liberty that we enjoy as a nation. But we're reminded that Philippians 3:20 says, our citizenship is in heaven, and we await a Savior, the Lord Jesus Christ. So as we hear this song that expresses our love for our country, let's remember that our ultimate allegiance is a higher allegiance.

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1: Hymns of hope and encouragement all day long here on Family Radio. I'm Bob Lapine. If you have not heard yet, we want to introduce you to Family Radio's Hymn of the Week. We're going to be featuring, highlighting a hymn, maybe one that you have not sung in church in a while, but one that you can sing along with here on Family Radio. And to help us do this each week, Keith Getty is joining us, the modern hymn writer and the editor of the Sing Hymnal. We're finding most of these hymns. Keith, welcome. Thanks for joining us for this.
2: Thanks, Bob. It's an absolute privilege to be here.
1: And I want to start with a hymn that you've just recorded a new version of. It's the hymn, What a Friend We Have in Jesus. I'm just wondering, growing up in Ireland, did you sing this hymn in church?
2: Well, we did. Actually, my background is Northern Irish Plymouth Brethren, and Joseph Scriven, who wrote the hymn, grew up Northern Irish Plymouth Brethren. I'm reluctant to say that, because when I say that around our dinner table in our house, my four daughters all do this impersonation of Big Fat Greek Wedding, where the dad goes, you name a word, any word, and I will tell you how it's Greek. And my girls start going, you name a hymn, any hymn, and I will tell you how it's Irish. And they all start pretending I'm this old man, and they have this great laugh about it. But there is a wonderful heritage from Ireland. Again, like many of these writers, you know, lived a life which had peculiar tragedy, almost being married twice and both times suffering bereavements. And he then moved to Canada. And when he began to lose his mother, who was the only other female he'd been close to in his life because she was sick, he wrote this as a poem. I think it was called Pray Without Ceasing or something like this. You know, the great songs and the great hymns capture a fundamental part of our nature that really hasn't just been quite phrased like that before. And this song did that, but it isn't just how God speaks to us in suffering, but it's actually just a hymn about what a relief it is to pray. I even think of my day and, you know, having four young daughters and having a company and getting up in the morning to try and lose weight and go to the gym and calls and things. And how all of us, you know, it is in our nature, we want to do anything but pray.
1: Yeah.
2: And yet this song is such a relief towards us, reminds us what a friend we have in Jesus.
1: And I was thinking, as you were talking about that, that the line in the hymn that says, we need never be discouraged.
2: Yeah.
1: Take it to the Lord in prayer. Yeah. What a reminder that is for my own soul, that when I am burdened, when I am weighed down, when I am doubting or discouraged, I can take that to the Lord in prayer.
2: But then as we think about it, you know, the song then, what great songs have that say great sermons don't have? Great songs are more like great human lives than they are, say, sermons, because they have this unique creative hold to them. And this song, just the way the onomatopoeic nature of how the music and the words just create this magical moment for this song, just kept growing through history. So it had a massive boom during World War I, where it was the most sung song by the soldiers, and it was the most sung song at home. So you think about the moms singing it, and you think about the soldiers in the trenches singing it. Then again, another revival in World War II. And then almost every decade of the 20th century, it was a hit song. I mean, with people like Rosemary Clooney and Bing Crosby, with Mahalia Jackson, all these different artists chose to make it their theme songs at different points. And that's the power of a song. And why it's so important if you're a parent or a pastor or a worship leader, to be ensuring that your children, your grandchildren, the people in your Sunday school class, people in your church, people in your worship team are learning these songs. J.I. Packer used to always say they're a 50-year gift.
1: As we listen to your wife, Kristen, sing your arrangement of this, tell us about how you chose to arrange and put this song together.
2: Sure. Well, obviously, both of our families come from Northern Ireland Plymouth Brethren churches, as was Joseph Scriven. He left for Canada. And we had been thinking about how the song actually fits kind of the French jazz mode, which was such a beautiful way to set timeless songs really throughout the past. And also that Scriven spent some of his time in French speaking Canada. So we decided to lift some of that. And Jeff Taylor in our band was the accordionist and for a lot of that Midnight in Paris thing for Woody Allen. So he said, would you give us a little bit? So we started working this room. And the strangest thing happened at the Sing conference, because by coincidence, it was on just before D.A. Carson got up to speak. And D.A., who's just a delightful saint, but very unemotional, was about to speak, and he started to weep and really struggled to speak for a couple of minutes after it. And I said, what was up? And he said, well, he says, I grew up in French-speaking Canada. My dad grew up in Belfast, went to French-speaking Canada to plant and had saw very little fruit in his life. And on a Sunday evening, it was just him and a couple of other people. They often sang, what a friend we have in Jesus in French. And so to mark that occasion, we did this arrangement and we dedicated it with our love and affection.
1: Well, we will sing and listen together. Here is Kristen Getty singing What a Friend We Have in Jesus. Mm-hmm.

The Bible tells us there is therefore now no condemnation for those who are in Christ Jesus. That's good news this morning here on Family Radio. Bob Lapine with you. Glad to have you joining us. And next week, along with celebrating Labor Day next Monday, I'm excited about two things that are happening. First of all, the Sing Conference happening in Nashville. I'm going to be at the Sing Conference. I know some of you are coming to the conference. If you are, let's make sure we get a chance to say hi to one another. And be sure to check out the stage, the second stage down in the exhibit hall. That's at the Sing Conference that starts next Monday and goes through Wednesday in Nashville. And then our fall support drive for Family Radio is going to be going on as well. So thanks to those of you who are already giving in advance of the support drive. We appreciate our early givers. And those of you who have not yet given, please be in prayer about what you might give during the fall support drive to help continue the ministry of Family Radio. And with all of that in mind, I want us to think together this week about worship, about true worship, about living worship. You know, there's a story in John chapter 4. Jesus has this encounter with the woman at the well, the Samaritan woman, and she raises a question with him about where is the right place to worship, because the Jews in the north worshiped in Shechem. The Samaritans were a part of that group. The Jews in the south worshiped in Jerusalem, and there was a big fight about whether you should worship in Shechem or in Jerusalem. And Jesus, in addressing that issue, says to the woman, you're thinking of this as a core issue, and it's not. It's a secondary issue. In fact, he says the hour is coming when worship isn't going to be connected to either location. Let me just say, it's easy to get sidetracked in our faith when we turn a secondary issue into a primary issue, when we make a big deal out of what, according to the Bible, should not be a big deal. Where are you to worship? Everywhere. When are you to worship? At all times. Our lives should be lives that are characterized by worship, no matter where we are, because true worship doesn't depend on a location. It depends on the condition of your heart.

0: and it's always great to have you along with us here on Family Radio. I was reading in Spurgeon's Morning by Morning this morning, and in Isaiah 51, God says to his people, "On my arm they shall trust. They will rely on my strength," is what he's saying. And Spurgeon says, in seasons of severe trial, the Christian has nothing on earth that he can trust to, and is therefore compelled to cast himself on his God alone. Happy storm that wrecks a man on such a rock as this. O blessed hurricane that drives the soul to God and God alone. O tempest-tossed believer, it's a happy trouble that drives you to your Father. Now that you have only your God to trust, see that you put your full confidence in him. Dishonor not your Lord and Master by unworthy doubts and fears, but be strong in faith, giving glory to God. Be strong and very courageous, and the Lord your God will certainly, as sure as he built the heavens and the earth, glorify himself in your weakness and magnify his might in the midst of your distress. And he ends it by saying, may the Holy Spirit give you to rest in Jesus this closing day of the month. As I read that, I thought about the passage in 2 Corinthians 12 that talks about how in our weakness, God's strength is made manifest. When we are weak, then we are strong. And so we glory in our weakness, knowing that the power of God will be put on display in us. That doesn't mean that we don't face hardships. It just means that we can rely on God and his strength to see us safely through all the way to the end.
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2: We live in a time of almost unlimited choices. 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There's more flavors, more brands, more conveniences than any generation before us could have imagined. And we just kind of assume that problem is we don't have enough. We think that another purchase, another experience, another achievement is finally going to satisfy us. But what if the problem isn't that we lack good things? It's just that we've forgotten how to enjoy the good things that God has already given us. I mean, you think about all the gifts that fill your day. Be a warm cup of coffee, beautiful sunrise, meaningful work, a favorite meal. Every one of those things are blessings that come from the hand of God. And they are all designed to lead our hearts back to him. They were never meant to be an end in and of themselves. You know, that's the lesson that Ecclesiastes teaches us over and over again, that when we chase one pleasure after another, it's only going to leave us feeling empty. So until we find our rest in God, our strivings are never going to end. We're just going to keep consuming more and more and still lack. But when we give our hearts to God and when we surrender our appetites to him, we'll start to find joy in the simplest pleasures and we'll never take them for granted.
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0: All right, thank you very much. And hello again, radio friends. How in the world are you? Doing all right today? Oh, I trust so. Bless your heart. This is your good friend Bob Cook, and I'm glad to be back with you for a few moments together with God's precious, inerrant, infallible, eternal word, the Bible. It's still dark outside, and I've just been carrying out all the trash. Don't you, fellas, do you hate to carry out the trash? I don't know why it is. It really isn't all that distressing or terrible, but to have to get up what seems like the middle of the night and lug a couple of containers full of trash out to the street. And sometimes you stand there thinking, why do I have to do this? Do you ever feel that way? Well, I'll tell you. The essence of life is found in doing cheerfully the things that you don't particularly want to do. One of the secrets of getting on through life is do cheerfully what you have to do and do it without grumbling, because a cheerful approach to things you have to do will take the sting and the bite and the boredom out of them. Well, yes, it's still dark outside and even the birds are still walking, but you and I are up and we're happy in the Lord, and I'm so glad to be with you. Bless your heart. We're in 1 Peter chapter 3, and the last time we got together, we had just touched on this truth that Peter is giving us. He says, don't talk back or hit back, but he said, render blessing. It's your privilege, Christian, it's your privilege to bless people. Had you thought of your life in that connection? That when you come into a situation, people feel blessed? Now, that's not always true of me, I'm sure, nor is it always true, I suppose, of you. But the ideal and God's norm is that you and I should deal in terms of blessing. So Peter says,

0: be all of one mind, having compassion, love as brethren, be pitiful, be courteous, not rendering evil for evil or railing for railing. Don't hit back or strike back or talk back, but contrariwise, blessing. Instead of when people treat you poorly, instead of giving it back to them, you give them blessing, the blessing of the Lord. Because knowing that ye are thereunto called, that ye should inherit a blessing. God's calling involves the forgiveness of our sins. Yes, it does. We're called to righteousness, and we're called to peace, and sometimes we're called to suffer. But this calling has to do with blessing. Part of God's eternal purpose for you is that you should be a blessing. Now, that reaches right back into the very character of God. What is the origin of our concept of blessing? Is it earthly? No, it's heavenly. How many times in your prayer have you prayed, "Oh Lord, bless me," or "bless my family," or "bless this effort"? I remember the closing prayer that one of my deacons used to pray. Invariably, he would use the same words, "Lord, bless these things that we have now done in deacon's meeting, and if anything is against your will, please hinder it." he would always pray that. Our concept of blessing, beloved, goes right back to the heart and holiness and character of our Heavenly Father. Blessing. So he said, part of God's calling is that you should inherit blessing. You didn't work for it. God just gave it to you. It's part of his grace. Now, you can think in terms of what the Bible uses to define blessing. Blessed is the man that walketh not in the counsel of the ungodly, nor standeth in the way of sinners, nor sitteth in the seat of the scornful, but his delight is in the law of the Lord, and his law doth he meditate day and night. God's blessed person is one who's in the Word. Our Lord Jesus gave us the Beatitudes. Blessed are the poor in spirit. Blessed are they that mourn. Blessed are they that hunger and thirst after righteousness. Blessed are the merciful. Blessed are the peacemakers. So on. The blessing of God as delineated by our Lord Jesus Christ. The blessing of God is found in forgiveness. Blessed is the man whose transgression is covered, whose sin is forgiven. There's the blessing of obedience in James 1. Whoso looketh into the perfect law of liberty and continueth therein, that means obeys it, continueth therein, he being not a forgetful hearer but a doer of the work, this man shall be blessed in his deed. Well, those are just a few passages that I've cited from memory here. Blessing. And all of it comes from the very heart and character of your loving Heavenly Father, so that we are properly correct, I think, in saying that the concept of blessing is an extension of the character of God. If you wanted a miniaturization of God's character, you could look at Galatians 5:22, the fruit of the Spirit is love, joy, peace, long-suffering, gentleness, goodness, faith, meekness, temperance. That's a miniaturization, a telescoping of the concept of God's character, and that is what is evidenced when you and I are people of blessing. Now, what constitutes a life of blessing? Well, you have some thoughts about that Peter gives us in this third chapter, and I want to look at them with you as time serves us. He said that ye should inherit a blessing. I remember it's part of God's gift of grace. God's gracious way of dealing with you is to give you a life that is characterized by an atmosphere of blessing. And we said that the atmosphere of blessing is an extension of the very heart and character of your loving Heavenly Father. so that when you walk into a room, people feel somehow the presence of God. They're blessed by it. All right? Now, how does this work? Well, to be blessed, Peter says, there are two elements that show up. One is he that will love life. When things are right with God and your life is in his control, it's a joy just to be alive. Now, that doesn't say that there won't be trials or illnesses or pain or suffering. All of that is part of living, isn't it? Suffering is part of human existence. We learn that after we live a while. And so to love life doesn't necessarily mean that everything is coming up roses and that you don't have an ache or a pain or that you don't have any trials or that everything always goes right. No, God allows us to have some trials, so we'll seek his face. Therefore will the Lord wait, the Bible says, that he may be gracious unto you. You wouldn't know the grace of God unless you had to come as a supplicant. You wouldn't know the tender forgiveness of God as he wipes away your bitter tears of regret unless you had stumbled. And you wouldn't know the balm of Gilead as applied by the nail-pierced hand unless there had been those experiences where you needed comfort. And now you can say, blessed be God, the Father of our Lord Jesus Christ, the Father of mercies and the God of all comfort, who comforteth us in all our tribulation, that we may be able also to comfort them which are in any trouble by the comfort wherewith we ourselves are comforted of God. God comforts you so that you can comfort others. And all of these things, unfortunately, are wrapped up in the fabric of human difficulties and oftentimes sufferings. So I know this very minute I'm talking to people who are aching, hurting, or maybe weeping. Who knows? That's how life is. And so I come then to this phrase, he that would love life. This is the essence of blessing, that somehow it's wonderful to be alive because it's you and God walking through life together. Can two walk together except they be agreed, said the prophet. You have the privilege, like Enoch, of walking with God because you've agreed with him at Calvary, and now you're going his way. He that will love life. To wake up in the morning and to be glad that you're alive to serve God for another day. No matter if your body is aching, no matter if arthritis has swollen up those joints until it's a real labor even to put one foot out of bed and get going in the morning. No matter if there's problems with the family or with the job or with the community. No matter if you've got trials to face. Yes, face them, but face them with God. It's wonderful to be alive with God. That's the essence of blessing. Do you follow that? See, the alternative is to groan, G-R-O-A-N, groan your way through life and to endure it. A lot of people seem just to endure life. Well, you don't have to do it that way, beloved. I can't promise you that being a Christian is going to remove all of the causes of regret or pain or suffering or discomfort or trouble. See, God says, I'll be with him in trouble. God didn't say, I'll take all the troubles away. God's presence with you makes all the difference. Yea, though I walk through the valley of the shadow, I will fear no evil, for thou art with me. Yes, I may be in the valley of the shadow. The gloom is around me. There's no way out or up, but God is there. Oh, that makes such a difference. The touch of his precious nail-pierced hand, your Savior is with you. He said, I will never leave you. Lo, I am with you all the way. See, he that will love life. What constitutes blessing? A relationship with God that makes you just love to live because God is walking with you step by step and his presence is with you moment by moment. Can you take that in? Yes, I know we have troubles. But instead of fighting the troubles, face life with God and let him make all of life a blessed miracle. So then that brings us to the second element of that which constitutes a blessed life here. And we won't finish it today, but we can at least telegraph it to our hearts and minds. He that will love life and see good days. See good days. You've said to yourself sometimes, well, today was a good day. And that meant that everything went right. Well, some days everything goes wrong. Murphy's Law applies, doesn't it? If anything can go wrong, it will, and at the worst possible time. You can't always have everything happening just the way you wish, but it can be a good day from heaven's point of view. That's the point. Some of the times when I complained the most bitterly to God about what was happening turned out to be times when he was getting ready to bless me in a very wonderful way, and I had to come back and apologize, say, Lord, sorry, Lord, that I complained. So we'll get at this the next time we get together. Part of the essence of blessing is having every day be an adventure with God. 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

helping you start your mornings inspired and keeping you encouraged all day long. This is Family Radio. I'm Bob Lapine, and we have got this morning's Bible quiz ready to go. We're talking about what true worship looks like this week in anticipation, preparation for the Sing Conference taking place in Nashville next week. I know some of you are going to be at that conference, and Family Radio is going to be there as well. I hope you'll come by and say hi to us. But let's get to the quiz questions this morning. They're about worship. Here is question number one. According to Ephesians 5:19, we are to speak to one another with three different kinds of music. What are they? Speak to one another with these three things. What are they? Question number two. Psalm 96 tells us we're to sing to the Lord a particular kind of song. What is it? Sing to the Lord this kind of song. What is it? And then finally, who's the first person in the Bible specifically recorded as singing? Where's the first time we find somebody singing in Scripture? So again, Ephesians 5, what kinds of ways are we to speak to one another? What kinds of styles are we to use? Psalm 96 says, sing to the Lord this kind of a song. What is it? And who's the first person in Scripture who is recorded as singing? Something to think about? You think you know those? Well, sing along or hum along to this hymn, and we'll have the answers coming up in just a minute here on Family Radio.

0: Bible says, "Bless the Lord, O my soul, and all that is within me, bless his holy name." Bob Lapine with you on a Monday morning. Glad to have you here. Of course, you know we just had our Bible quiz. You want to know how you did? I've got the answers. Let's get to it. Question number one was about the different ways we are to speak to one another according to Ephesians 5:19. Three different forms of music. What are they? We are to speak to one another with psalms, hymns, and spiritual songs. That's right. Once you heard psalms and hymns, you knew the rest, right? Psalms, hymns, and spiritual songs. Three different kinds, three different classifications of music. Question number two, according to Psalm 96, we're to sing to the Lord a particular kind of song. What is it? It's a new song. Sing to the Lord a new song. Sing to the Lord all the earth. And that new song comes from a new heart. And then question number three, who was the first person in the Bible specifically recorded as singing? That is Moses. Yep, Moses in Exodus 15. Moses and the children of Israel sang this song to the Lord. It's called the Song of Moses. And that's the first time we see somebody actually singing in the Bible. How'd you do? 3 for 3, 2 for 3? Well, we'll do it again tomorrow. 3 fresh questions when we have the Tuesday edition of the Bible Quiz here on Family Radio.
1: 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I don't feel like I can pray or listen to people talk about God or anything. It really does feel kind of like a depression.
2: You know, when I come across someone who's feeling spiritually dry, I often will ask them, "Have you been singing to the Lord?" Praise can be a cure for spiritual dryness. King David gives us an example in Psalm 63 where he says, "My soul thirsts for you, my flesh longs for you as in a dry and weary land where there is no water." And then he goes on to tell how he handles this feeling of spiritual dryness. He says, "I will praise you as long as I live, and in your name I will lift up my hands. With singing lips, my mouth will praise you." If you're not used to this, it may sound crazy, but if you're feeling dry and needy, why not try singing out loud to God? With Seeking Him, I'm Nancy DeMoss Walkmuth.
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music constantly, eventually becoming an accomplished organist and choir director himself. Bradbury wrote melodies for many beloved hymns. Probably his best-known hymn, Jesus Loves Me. William added the memorable chorus, Yes, Jesus Loves Me. Yes, Jesus Loves Me. The Bible tells me so.

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1: As soon as we start thinking that our faith is Jesus plus something else, then we've missed the point.

playing the hymns you love, both new and old. This is Family Radio. I'm Bob Lapine. I was reading this morning in Proverbs 11, where the Proverbs say a false balance is an abomination to the Lord, but a just weight is his delight. And of course, it's talking about integrity there. And I thought, the Lord really cares about us being people of our word, people who do not say one thing and then live in a different way. Let's keep that in mind as we go to the Lord this morning in prayer. Father, we know that who we are matters to you. We know that your Son is full of grace and truth. We know that he is the way, the truth, and the life. Help us to be people today who live according to truth. Help us to be people whose word can be trusted. Help us to be men and women who live rightly before you and who show love to our neighbors by being people of integrity. We ask it in Jesus' name. Amen.

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1: Jesus says, I came not to those who are healthy. I came to the sick. They're the ones who need a physician. And I have the cure for your condition. You'll receive grace and mercy. You'll receive comfort. You will be blessed.

Psalm 9, verses 9 and 10. The Lord is a stronghold for the oppressed, a stronghold in times of trouble. And those who know your name put their trust in you. For you, O Lord, have not forsaken those who seek you.

The Bible tells us there is therefore now no condemnation for those who are in Christ Jesus. That's good news this morning here on Family Radio. Bob Lapine with you. Glad to have you joining us. And next week, along with celebrating Labor Day next Monday, I'm excited about two things that are happening. First of all, the Sing Conference happening in Nashville. I'm going to be at the Sing Conference. I know some of you are coming to the conference. If you are, let's make sure we get a chance to say hi to one another. And be sure to check out the stage, the second stage down in the exhibit hall. That's at the Sing Conference that starts next Monday and goes through Wednesday in Nashville. And then our fall support drive for Family Radio is going to be going on as well. So thanks to those of you who are already giving in advance of the support drive. We appreciate our early givers. And those of you who have not yet given, please be in prayer about what you might give during the fall support drive to help continue the ministry of Family Radio. And with all of that in mind, I want us to think together this week about worship, about true worship, about living worship. You know, there's a story in John chapter 4. Jesus has this encounter with the woman at the well, the Samaritan woman, and she raises a question with him about where is the right place to worship, because the Jews in the north worshiped in Shechem. The Samaritans were a part of that group. The Jews in the south worshipped in Jerusalem, and there was a big fight about whether you should worship in Shechem or in Jerusalem. And Jesus, in addressing that issue, says to the woman, you're thinking of this as a core issue, and it's not. It's a secondary issue. In fact, he says the hour is coming when worship isn't going to be connected to either location. Let me just say, it's easy to get sidetracked in our faith when we turn a secondary issue into a primary issue, when we make a big deal out of what, according to the Bible, should not be a big deal. Where are you to worship? Everywhere. When are you to worship? At all times. Our lives should be lives that are characterized by worship, no matter where we are, because true worship doesn't depend on a location. It depends on the condition of your heart. Pray.

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0: You found Bible Q&A with John MacArthur, pastor, teacher, and author of the MacArthur New Testament Commentary Series. Well, the Bible has plenty of compelling reasons for placing your trust in Jesus. There's the promise of fellowship with God, a home in heaven, and being spared eternal punishment in hell. But Jesus issues a rather unique call to salvation in Matthew 11 when he says, "Come to me, all who are weary and heavy laden, and I will give you rest." Well, John, today's question is, what kind of rest is Jesus promising here?
1: You know, when I think about rest there, I think about it kind of compared to John 8, where Jesus says, "You'll know the truth, and the truth will make you free." And if you ask the question, free from what? The answer is free from the search for the truth. The world is full of people who are searching for the truth, trying to find answers, trying to find reality, trying to satisfy the angst, the hole in their souls. And when you come to the truth, you're free from that search. Well, I think our Lord has something similar in mind when he says, "Come to me, all who are weary and heavy laden." What are you weary about? What are you heavy laden about? Well, certainly in the pursuit of satisfaction, in the pursuit of joy, in the pursuit of peace. And the Jews, they were busy with all kinds of legalism, and those were massive, heavy burdens to bear. And Jesus is saying, "You come to me." And the burden of trying to earn your salvation, trying to work your way to heaven, is removed. And in the place of that relentless burden, I will give you rest. It's the rest and the freedom of salvation by faith and not by works.
0: This is Bible Q&A with John MacArthur. If you have a question for John, let us know. Visit MacArthurCommentaries.com.
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Psalm chapter 96, verses 1 through 3. O sing unto the Lord a new song. Sing unto the Lord all the earth. Sing unto the Lord, bless his name. Shew forth his salvation from day to day.

Bible says, ascribe to the Lord the glory due his name, worship the Lord in the beauty of his holiness. Bob Lapine with you here this morning on Family Radio. Great to have you joining us. And we are thinking together this morning about characteristics of true worship. Jesus addresses this in John chapter 4 in his conversation with the Samaritan woman. And of course, part of the reason for doing this is because I'm going to be at the Sing Conference a week from now, which is hosted by Getty Music. It's in Nashville. Some of you are coming. Hope to see you, say hi to you. Also, don't forget our fall support drive is next week as well. And some of you are

already doing early giving. 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Now back to Jesus' encounter with the woman at the well in Samaria in John chapter 4. She has just asked about the right place to worship, Mount Gerizim or Mount Zion. Do we worship in Jerusalem? Do we worship here where my ancestors worshiped? And Jesus says that's not the main issue. It's not where you worship, it's who you worship and how you worship that's the main issue. It made me think about the controversy that took place at a church in Greeley, Colorado, a number of years ago when the church split when they decided they wanted to hang banners in the sanctuary that said Hallelujah. And that's when the trouble began. Should the banners say Hallelujah or Alleluia? And everyone in the church had an opinion. There were petitions drawn up, rallies held. One church member who was an Alleluia supporter was nearly clobbered by a rock that came through his window. And the rock had a note wrapped around it that said, Hallelujah. The issue ended up in the local paper where one church member, a Hallelujah supporter, was quoted as saying, it makes a tremendous difference when you open your eyes and see there on the banner it's spelled wrong. It's so jarring to see it without the H at the beginning. Nobody spells it that way anymore. Meanwhile, an equally ardent Alleluia supporter who carried a picket sign said, I was so sick about it I couldn't sleep. To think some people would spell this wonderful word with a J in it. That's not something where I question their salvation, but at times you have to wonder. And the two churches wound up meeting in separate school auditoriums, each one with different banners to suit their preference. Now, you may hear that and think that's just ridiculous. But have we ever been guilty of making a secondary issue a primary issue and focusing our worship on that secondary issue rather than a primary issue? True worship is worshiping in spirit and truth. And let's let the secondary issues be secondary and come together around what really matters.

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1: 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Hereby know we that we dwell in him, and he in us, because he hath given us of his Spirit. And we have seen and do testify that the Father sent the Son to be the Savior of the world. Whosoever shall confess that Jesus is the Son of God, God dwelleth in him, and he in God. Reading from 1 John 4, verses 13 through 15.
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The Bible tells us to number our days that we might gain a heart of wisdom. And I hope you are making the most of your time today as we start a new week together on a Monday morning here on Family Radio. I'm Bob Lapine. We are thinking together about true worship this morning and this week because of the Sing Conference happening here in Nashville next week. 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So we think about worship and true worship this morning. We've been seeing from John chapter 4 that we should not turn secondary issues into primary issues. We should not divide around issues that are of secondary importance, which means we need to unite around those things that are of primary importance, things that are absolutes. We might have opinions about other things, but we should unite around what the Bible is clear on. Where is there biblical clarity? What is the relevance of the issue to the character of God or to the gospel? How regularly is this issue that I'm considering talked about in Scripture? How significant is it there? And is there a consensus among other Christians, past or present, on this? And how will this affect our personal life or our church life? So we unite around things like the authority of Scripture, the virgin birth, the deity of Christ, the Trinity, the substitutionary death and bodily resurrection of Jesus, his bodily return. But we don't split over things like how we see spiritual gifts, or how communion is practiced, or the difference we may have between how we see free will or divine sovereignty. These are issues where we may have convictions, but not absolutes. And in those areas where you have opinions or where you have convictions, just make sure that that doesn't interrupt you from being able to worship side by side with your brothers and sisters who see those issues differently, but can affirm with you the core issues of Scripture that we've talked about here this morning.

helping you start your mornings inspired and keeping you encouraged all day long. This is Family Radio. I'm Bob Lapine, and we have got this morning's Bible quiz ready to go. We're talking about what true worship looks like this week in anticipation, preparation for the Sing Conference taking place in Nashville next week. I know some of you are going to be at that conference, and Family Radio is going to be there as well. I hope you'll come by and say hi to us. But let's get to the quiz questions this morning. They're about worship. Here is question number one. According to Ephesians 5:19, we are to speak to one another with three different kinds of music. What are they? Speak to one another with these three things. What are they? Question number two. Psalm 96 tells us we're to sing to the Lord a particular kind of song. What is it? Sing to the Lord this kind of song. What is it? And then finally, who's the first person in the Bible specifically recorded as singing? Where's the first time we find somebody singing in Scripture? So again, Ephesians 5, what kinds of ways are we to speak to one another? What kinds of styles are we to use? Psalm 96 says, sing to the Lord this kind of a song. What is it? And who's the first person in Scripture who is recorded as singing? Something to think about? You think you know those? Well, sing along or hum along to this hymn, and we'll have the answers coming up in just a minute here on Family Radio.

0: Bible says, "Bless the Lord, O my soul, and all that is within me, bless his holy name." Bob Lapine with you on a Monday morning. Glad to have you here. Of course, you know we just had our Bible quiz. You want to know how you did? I've got the answers. Let's get to it. Question number one was about the different ways we are to speak to one another according to Ephesians 5:19. Three different forms of music. What are they? We are to speak to one another with psalms, hymns, and spiritual songs. That's right. Once you heard psalms and hymns, you knew the rest, right? Psalms, hymns, and spiritual songs. Three different kinds, three different classifications of music. Question number two, according to Psalm 96, we're to sing to the Lord a particular kind of song. What is it? It's a new song. Sing to the Lord a new song. Sing to the Lord all the earth. And that new song comes from a new heart. And then question number three, who was the first person in the Bible specifically recorded as singing? That is Moses. Yep, Moses in Exodus 15. Moses and the children of Israel sang this song to the Lord. It's called the Song of Moses. And that's the first time we see somebody actually singing in the Bible. How'd you do? 3 for 3, 2 for 3? And we'll do it again tomorrow. Three fresh questions when we have the Tuesday edition of the Bible Quiz here on Family Radio.
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0: Unveiling Mercy, a daily walk through the Bible with Chad Bird.
1: Satan has his missionaries too, and their heresies almost always focus on one thing, telling lies about Jesus. John warns us against such false teachers in his second epistle. He says, many deceivers have gone out into the world, those who do not confess the coming of Jesus Christ in the flesh. Such a one is a deceiver and the Antichrist. Those who deny that Jesus Christ came in the flesh as one with us, that was probably an early form of what was later called Docetism, which denied that Jesus Christ really came as a human being. He only appeared to share our flesh and blood, but not really. Now, the reason that false teaching is so dangerous is because it's only in the incarnate Word of God, who shares our human nature while also sharing the Father's divine nature. It's only in Him that we have hope and salvation. And that's why John is so adamant not even to show hospitality to such false teachers, lest you join or contribute to their heresy. So today, anytime someone teaches about Jesus, let us pay heed and compare what they say with what is taught about Jesus in the Holy Scriptures, because there is the repository of truth about who Christ truly is. He is the God-man. He is fully divine and fully human. He shares our human nature. He shares the divine nature with the Father and the Holy Spirit. And in Him and in Him alone is our salvation.
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1: When you encourage someone, those words are powerful. You are giving them courage to face whatever challenge or difficulty they're experiencing.

playing the hymns you love, both new and old. This is Family Radio. I'm Bob Lapine. I was reading this morning in Proverbs 11, where the Proverbs say a false balance is an abomination to the Lord, but a just weight is his delight. And of course, it's talking about integrity there. And I thought, the Lord really cares about us being people of our word, people who do not say one thing and then live in a different way. Let's keep that in mind as we go to the Lord this morning in prayer. Father, we know that who we are matters to you. We know that your Son is full of grace and truth. We know that he is the way, the truth, and the life. Help us to be people today who live according to truth. Help us to be people whose word can be trusted. Help us to be men and women who live rightly before you and who show love to our neighbors by being people of integrity. We ask it in Jesus' name. Amen.

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3: Greetings. Let's open God's Word to Psalm 39, a psalm of David. I said, I will guard my ways, lest I sin with my tongue. I will restrain my mouth with a muzzle while the wicked are before me. I was mute with silence. I held my peace, even from good, and my sorrow was stirred up. My heart was hot within me. While I was musing, the fire burned. Then I spoke with my tongue, Lord, make me to know my end, and what is the measure of my days, that I may know how frail I am. Indeed, you have made my days as handbreadths, and my age is as nothing before you. Certainly, every man at his best state is but vapor. Surely, every man walks about like a shadow. Surely they busy themselves in vain. He heaps up riches and does not know who will gather them. And now, O Lord, what do I wait for? My hope is in you. Deliver me from all my transgressions. Do not make me the reproach of the foolish. I was mute. I did not open my mouth because it was you who did it. Remove your plague from me. I am consumed by the blow of your hand. When with rebukes you correct man for iniquity, you make his beauty melt away like a moth. Surely every man is vapor. Hear my prayer, O Lord, and give ear to my cry. Do not be silent at my tears, for I am a stranger with you, a sojourner, as all my fathers were. Remove your gaze from me, that I may regain strength before I go away and am no more. Let's pray. Father, we pray that you would give us the humility of spirit and soul to admit when we've sinned, to confess it fully, and then, Lord, to recognize that you are the God who disciplines your sons and your daughters, but you are also the God who loves us with an everlasting love. You are the God who gives us strength, who changes us, who rescues us. Lord, show us the truth and show us the everlasting hope that is in Jesus, especially, Lord, when we are guilty. Lead us in repentance and in faith. We pray it in Jesus' name. Amen. There is one thing that matters. Psalm 39 reads almost like Shakespeare, or maybe I could say Shakespeare reads like Psalm 39. The Bible tells us that man walks about like a shadow, and that man at his best state is but vapor. And our beauty is like a moth. We heap up our riches, and as soon as we die, we don't know what will happen to any of it. We're not in control. We're not even there to know. And so the Bible says, listen, you need to realize that you will die, that you are frail, that your life is short, and that we are like a breath. Here and gone. So what do we do knowing this? Well, the Bible points us, where is our hope or substance? Where is reality? Something to grab a hold of. And Psalm 39 says this, Lord, for what do I wait? That's really the question. What are you living for? What do you want? What are you serving? What do you hope to get out of life? Well, here's the direction of Scripture. My hope is in you. And this is a keystone verse for all humanity. And the arch of what it means to be a human reaches this capstone, and this holds it together. The weight of both sides of Psalm 39 are leaning into this verse. The first part, David tried to be silent when enemies were rebuking him and mocking him and lying about him, but he was trying to be quiet and not respond, and it built up this pressure until he couldn't hold it anymore. And then he began speaking to the Lord and just said, God, life is so short and meaningless. Where does that leave us? Are we just working to pay our bills and maintaining a house and sitting in traffic, graduating school, which enables you to do more work until you die? What do you get out of this life? And now, Lord, for what do I wait? My hope is in you. The hope of humanity is Jesus. Otherwise, life is like a walking shadow, a story told by a second-rate actor, full of sound and fury, signifying nothing. What's the answer to this meaningless life? It is to hope in Jesus. And something unexpected happens when hope dawns. When your eyes are filled with the glory of Jesus, the more you will actually feel the weight of your own sin. And there's a major shift in David's prayer. At first, he was just looking at enemies and saying, Lord, I'm surrounded and my life is so short and what's the purpose? And then he looks at God and his attention shifts to himself. And he sees this root of the awful weed of death. And it's his own sin. He said, Lord, deliver me from all my transgressions. As you hope in the Lord, pray for deliverance from sin. And look at how we're to pray. David says, deliver me from my transgressions, all of them. He's not just saying, look at the problems of the government and the media and social media and the news and everyone else. David said, Lord, deliver me from my sin. What are your sins? Which transgressions are your personal transgressions that you want the Lord to deliver you from? Lord, deliver me from my pride. Lord, deliver me from my anger. Lord, deliver me from my pornography. Lord, deliver me from my laziness. Lord, deliver me from my lies. Deliver me from my discontent. Name your sins. And pray for God to rescue you. Well, as David looks for this deliverance, he doesn't forget his enemies. He said, Lord, deliver me from my sins so that I'm not this insult of fools, people who despise God, but they could look at David and say, well, David's not any different. So David said, Lord, deliver me. I'm mute. I do not open my mouth. It is you who have done it. This time David was silent because God was behind his suffering. Who are you to accuse God? This is the great story of the book of Job. What can the clay say to the potter or the criminal to the judge? David felt this pain, but he traced it to the hand of the Lord. And so he said, I will be silent. I deserve this. The incredible part of the story is the silence of Jesus. Do you remember when he was brought before Pontius Pilate? He was accused of all these different things. None of the false witnesses agreed with themselves. And Jesus, before his murderers, was silent. He gave no defense because God was behind it. And he was carrying our sin. So the great hope we have is that Jesus became the guilty sufferer. Psalm 39 is about what do you do when you're surrounded by enemies, you're suffering, but you're guilty. Jesus took this psalm for himself. He was silent. He did not open his mouth. He said, the Lord is behind this. I'm taking the sin of my people, and I will offer no defense because there is none. So Jesus took this psalm for us. He was silent before his enemies. Well, what a great hope we have that Jesus bore our sins. And so we are to cry out, Lord, do what you've promised. You didn't promise me an easy life or riches, but you promised to save your people from your sins. Save me, Lord, from my sins. Well, let's pray even now. Lord, thank you that Jesus has come. He was silent before the accusations of his enemies because he took our sin. So, Lord, set us free. We ask it in Jesus' name. Amen.
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Hey, and thanks for listening to Family Radio. We're so glad you're here today. You know, sometimes when we need to be reminded of the sweetness of God's love, one of the best places to turn is a book of the Bible we often overlook, the Song of Solomon. As we all know, it's a book about love. And throughout it, the bride describes the beauty of her beloved. She says that his love is better than wine. His fragrance is more pleasing than the finest perfumes. And even his name is sweeter than anything else in the world. And while the Song of Solomon celebrates the beauty of romantic love, it also gives us a wonderful picture of a love that is so much greater, the love of Jesus Christ. That his love is better than anything in this world because it satisfies the deepest longing of our hearts. There is nothing sweeter in this life than loving Jesus, and really nothing better than knowing that you're loved by him.

1 John chapter 3, verse 1. See what kind of love the Father has given to us, that we should be called children of God, and so we are.

0: Well, it's great to be with you today on Family Radio. I'm Jason. So when you think about giving, is your first reaction to think of it as a burden? Like, does it feel you're being deprived of something that you find valuable? You know, that this will somehow take away your happiness? I mean, yeah, that's a common natural thing we experience whenever we give something away, since wealth can be a real source of security and stability, right? It helps keep us safe and in control of life. But God never meant for giving to deplete our joy. It's really meant to deepen it. Because when we give, we're essentially saying to God, Lord, everything that I have is yours, and you're my treasure. I find my security and my stability in you, not in my stuff, not in this world. 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
1: What is a woman? Hi, I'm Pastor Rob Pacienza with Coral Ridge Ministries. It's a question that seems simple, but our culture struggles to define it. Supreme Court Justice Ketanji Brown Jackson couldn't answer it. The Daily Wire produced an entire documentary around it. But God's word is clear. God created two biological sexes, male and female, made in his image. When we reject that reality, we reap chaos. Take the WNBA. Retired NBA star Enes Freedom, a 6'7", 250-pound man, says he legally qualifies to play simply by claiming to be a woman. Good grief. Genesis 1:27 says God created them male and female. That's not a cultural construct. It's a biological and theological reality. When we abandon that foundation, we don't get freedom. We get absurdity, and women deserve better than that. For more, visit crn.tv.
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I don't think that you're going to want to share my story. My story is not so fun. Very abusive situation growing up for years and years, never knowing the real love from a mother and father.

Fortunately, God granted me a special miracle that I was with my mother right before she was ready to leave. And fortunately, at her age, she received the Lord. And I told her if she would just look upon Jesus, he would take you to heaven. And that night she left at 10:30.

0: It's not a very special message because I didn't have a happy childhood. The miracle that I have is Jesus in my heart, knowing that at my age now, I will see my mother in heaven.
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Hey, I'm Jason, and we're grateful to have you listening to Family Radio today. Acts 2:21 is your verse of the day. It says, "And it shall come to pass that whoever calls on the name of the Lord shall be saved." So yeah, calling on the name of the Lord. That can sound and also feel a little strange to some folks, especially people who don't know Christ. Like, they may be thinking, what does it mean to call on someone whom I've never met? I've never seen this person in my life. Honestly, I'm not even sure they exist. Well, calling upon Jesus doesn't have to be some mystical practice like conjuring up spirits. It simply means that we're calling on a man who is also God. Right? Jesus is a real human being who really lived 2,000 years ago, and he lives and reigns in heaven today. And just because we can't see him doesn't mean that he isn't real. You know, we can't see gravity, but we all know that gravity is a real thing. And so calling on the Lord is calling on a person with whom we can have a relationship today. And God promises that when we do call on Jesus by faith, he will always answer in love.

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1: 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Reading from Psalm 136, verses 1 through 5. O give thanks unto the Lord, for he is good, for his mercy endureth forever. O give thanks unto the God of gods, for his mercy endureth forever. O give thanks to the Lord of lords, for his mercy endureth forever. To him who alone doeth great wonders, for his mercy endureth forever. To him that by wisdom made the heavens, for his mercy endureth forever.
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3: Well, it's Monday on Family Radio, and we thank you for being here. So in 1 Corinthians 12, the Apostle Paul lists a variety of spiritual gifts. Gifts like prophecy, healing, teaching. And tucked right in the middle of all those gifts is one that often goes unnoticed, the gift of helping. You know, like, who would have thought helping is a spiritual gift? But it's there. And even though it may not sound as impressive as being a pastor or a spiritual leader, it is every bit as vital. You know, the church cannot function without people who serve, people who quietly lend a hand and show up for others whenever a need arises. And honestly, by helping, we are following right in the footsteps of Jesus, who said that he came not to be served, but to serve. I mean, even the Holy Spirit is called the helper. So if you're someone who loves to step in, make things easier for others, you know, that's no small thing. It's a gift that God has given you to bless the people around you.

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1: So I've really been enjoying the new Uplift app from Low Media. With the recent passing of Dolly Parton, I was interested in what the app had to say about her life. So I gave it this prompt. Uplift, write a 2-minute thoughtful reflection memorializing Dolly Parton, highlighting her Christian faith and service. Finish with a relevant scripture verse. Here was Uplift's response. Dolly Parton's life reads like a song that never stops singing, even in the quiet moments when the studio lights go dim. She built a remarkable legacy, not only with her talent, but with a faith that colored her decisions, her generosity, and the way she chose to use her platform. Her stories of humble beginnings, of loyalty to family, and of a hope that points beyond the stage reflect a trust in something greater than fame. She has used the gifts God gave her to bless others, turning applause into acts of mercy, scholarships for young people, medical assistance for neighbors, and letters of encouragement that reminded people they were seen and valued. In every public note Dolly shared about faith, she carried a thread of grace, an insistence that life's hard edges could be softened by kindness, humor, and prayers whispered in private. Her generosity wasn't theatrical. It flowed from a place of gospel instinct, the conviction that blessings are meant to be passed along. She reminded us that success, when kept in service to others, becomes a witness, not just in what we say, but in what we do with what we've been given. As we remember her, we can pause to honor the quiet power of a life lived for others. Dolly's work reveals that a faithful woman who believed in redemption, in the ordinary miracles of everyday care, and in the joy of giving. Her legacy invites us to consider how our own days, small acts, steady faith, patient love, might brighten the lives of those around us, just as hers did. Matthew 5:16 says, "Let your light so shine before men that they may see your good works and glorify your Father in heaven."
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Matthew chapter 16, verses 24 and 25. Then Jesus said to his disciples, "Whoever wants to be my disciple must deny themselves and take up their cross and follow me. For whoever wants to save their life will lose it, but whoever loses their life for me will find it."

Well, it's great to have you here this midday on Family Radio. I'm Jason. Now, the Bible says that when God saves us, things do not just stay the same. Changes happen, big changes. You are not your own, God says. You've been bought with a price, with the very blood of Jesus, the life of God's only Son. And so our life really now belongs to God. Everything about us is His. In fact, Martin Luther, the Protestant reformer, taught that when we become saved, there are three conversions that happen. First, and the most obvious, is the conversion of the heart. Our hearts are transformed. And then the mind is renewed. That's number two. We become intellectually willing to embrace the gospel message. The Holy Spirit kind of turns the lights on in our mind. And finally, number three, Luther said, there is the conversion of the purse. Because how we use our resources reveals what we truly treasure. Like when God has our heart and our mind, giving will naturally flow from that. Generosity becomes a reflection of our joy and gratitude for all that God has done. And so now as a child of God, you have the power to give freely. You can say, Lord, everything I have is yours. Use it for your purposes. And God can then take that offering and multiply it in ways we never thought possible. And so here at Family Radio, your gifts make it possible to share the gospel and point listeners back to Jesus. 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Thank you.

Rejoice always. Pray without ceasing. In everything, give thanks. For this is the will of God in Christ Jesus for you. Family Radio.

0: Well, it's great to have you along today. You're listening to Family Radio. I'm Jason. So in Matthew 5, near the beginning of the Sermon on the Mount, Jesus makes this remarkable statement to his followers. He says, "You are the light of the world." And then he gives us two pictures. He says, "A city that is set on a hill cannot be hidden, nor do they light a lamp and put it under a basket, but on a lampstand, and it gives light to all who are in the house." Now, Pastor Darren Pollack points out that these two images actually teach us two very different things about light. First, there's a city that's set on a hill. And so if you can picture that, a city on a hill is very visible. Its light draws attention to itself. But the second image has a more outward focus, a lamp that gives light to all who are in the house. So a lamp isn't just designed to sit on a table somewhere so that people can admire it. It's there to illuminate everything around it. And that's the key to understanding what Jesus means when he tells us to let our light so shine. Yes, our lives should be visibly different, and people should be drawn to us. They should see that there's joy on our face. But what's more important is the reason behind our joy. We want people to go a step further and ask us why we're joyful. Why are we so different? And that gives us an opportunity to share Christ with them. Jesus says, "Let your light shine before others so that they may see your good works and give glory to your Father in heaven." So wherever you go today, let your light be seen and make sure it shines brightly enough so that they see Jesus and they see the glory of your Father in heaven.
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2: What if the parable of the prodigal son had ended differently? What if when the son came home, the father refused to see him, gave him a real cold reception, and made him live in a house separate from the rest of the family? That's basically what happened in the story of David and his son, Absalom. Absalom had murdered his brother, and he fled the country. And for the longest time, David wouldn't take him back. And when he finally did, David refused to see Absalom for 2 whole years. And when the two were finally brought together, it was just kind of a cold formality. And the result of this, when Absalom saw how his father had treated him, he staged a coup. He stole the hearts of the Israelites. He drove his father out of the city. In the end, there was war and thousands died, including Absalom. Now, I'm not here to excuse Absalom's sins. And Nathan the prophet had said that there was going to be lots of trouble in David's family. There certainly was. But I also can't help but wonder if David had shown forgiveness and mercy immediately to Absalom, if that story would not have ended differently. Thank God that our Heavenly Father is not like David. He runs to meet us, embraces us, he forgives us, he welcomes us back into his family. And may God also soften our hearts to show that same forgiveness toward those who have sinned against us, that we may all live in peace as forgiven members of the body of Christ.
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1: For every breath that I have breathed,
0: 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Pray without ceasing. In everything, give thanks. For this is the will of God in Christ Jesus for you.
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So when Jesus returns, how will you know that it's really him and not an imposter, especially in today's world of AI photos and videos? Well, as Pastor Alistair Begg often says, the main things are the plain things, and the plain things are the main things. 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
2: 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Our Father, who art in heaven, hallowed be thy name. Thy kingdom come, thy will be done on earth as it is in heaven. Give us this day our daily bread, and forgive us our trespasses, as we forgive those who trespass against us. And lead us not into temptation, but deliver us from evil. For thine is the kingdom, the power, and the glory forever. Amen.

0: 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You will show me the path of life. 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

And thanks for taking us along this midday on Family Radio. We appreciate you joining us. Now, we all experience longings in life. I mean, to be human is to be someone who longs. I mean, from our earliest days, there has been a deep ache within us, a desire for meaning, for connection, for something more than what we can see with our eyes or touch with our hands. We've tried to name it, we've tried to satisfy it or distract ourselves from it, but it never fully goes away. And Anne Frank captured this longing so well, so beautifully in her diary while she was hiding in the attic from the Nazis. At just 13 years old, listen to what she wrote. "Today the sun is shining, the sky is a deep blue, there is a lovely breeze, and I am longing, so longing for everything. I feel utterly confused. I don't know what to read, what to write, what to do. I only know that I am longing." Now, that confession from Anne Frank echoes across generations because it pinpoints something universal, something in every human being. That longing points us to the fact that we are made for more than this world. It points to the God who made us for more than this world can ever offer. 2 Corinthians 5, 1 and 2 says, "For we know that if the tent that is our earthly home is destroyed, we have a building from God, a house not made with hands, eternal in the heavens. For in this tent we groan, longing to put on our heavenly dwelling." So that longing which we feel has been put there by God, showing us that our deepest desires aren't meant to be ignored, but fulfilled in Jesus, the only one who can satisfy our restless human hearts. Ultimately, that is where our longing leads us to. It's only in Jesus that every human heart finds its home.

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0: My name's Barbara Lockwood. I live in the Santa Cruz area in California. I listen to family radio time. My mom, we lived in Oakland, and she supported family radio over the years. And I was at a lunch a few weeks ago with a man who used to be on your staff, and he said, well, that's really sad. You could listen on the app. And I said, I don't understand that. I'm old. And he said, so here, this is how you download it, and you can have family radio in your home 24 hours a day like you used to. And so I'm so excited because I have cancer, and I'm kind of confined to my rocking chair a lot of hours during the day, and it gets so discouraging with the boredom. But now I'm just thrilled that I can put family radio on and be blessed every minute of the day and sometimes even in the middle of the night.
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3: God is drawing people from every nation of the world to Jesus and gathering them into a new community, the church, that crosses the barriers of race, language, and culture. 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The scriptures give us a vision of the church that we desperately need to recover. 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God's purpose has always been to display his wisdom to a vast audience in heaven. And the way he does this is through the church.
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4: On today's episode of Renewing Your Mind, a story about a priest who desperately searches for clean clothes that are fit for the king's court.
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6: The bishop's face was sad. No, Jonathan. The rules are clear. There is nothing you can do on your own to earn a new set of clothes. The only person who can help you is the great prince. Perhaps you should speak to him. And so the bishop gave Jonathan the directions to the palace of the great prince.
4: Be sure to gather the whole family to hear R.C. Sproul read The Priest with Dirty Clothes. Have you ever spilled coffee on your shirt while driving to work? That's at least mildly irritating, isn't it? Maybe you think about going home to change, but it's just a little stain, right? Well, what about falling into the mud on your way to visit a king? Now that's a whole different kind of problem. That's the problem that's at the heart of the story that we'll hear from Dr. R.C. Sproul today. One of the reasons that R.C. was such a beloved teacher is because he had a remarkable ability to explain complex theological concepts in a way that people could understand. And this is perhaps nowhere more evident than in his children's books. He wrote these stories because he wanted to provide a tool that would help parents and churches teach the great truths of the gospel to the next generation. And he most certainly had his own grandchildren in view as he wrote. The story of the priest with dirty clothes communicates a truth that lies at the heart of the gospel message. If you'd like to receive a copy of this book by Dr. Sproul, we'll send you the hardcover edition of this resource when you donate. It's a beautifully illustrated children's book that also includes a section with discussion questions to help parents have gospel conversations with their children. 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Here's Dr. Sproul reading The Priest with Dirty Clothes.
6: Darby and Campbell McFarland live near a beautiful lake in Scotland called Loch Lomond. It seemed that 7-year-old Darby was always finding ways to get herself and her little brother Campbell into trouble. One day, after it had rained, they went outside to play. "Let's make mud pies," Darby said. So the children pretended that they were bakers. They took some mud and rolled it, patted it, and fashioned it into pretend cakes and pies. And as they played, they wiped their hands on their clothes, spreading mud all over themselves. They laughed and giggled as they got themselves muddier and muddier. When their mother saw them, she was not happy. "Just look at you. You look like mud pies yourselves," she cried out. "Hurry and take off those filthy clothes, and I'll give you both a bath." After the children were all clean, their mom looked at the muddy clothes. "I'll never be able to get these dirty clothes clean," she said to herself. Just then, there was a knock at the front door. It was the children's grandfather. As Darby and Campbell rushed in to hug him, Grandpa grinned and said, "It looks like someone made a mud pie bakery in the front yard." The kids giggled. "It seems that our little bakers have ruined their clothes," said Mom. "That's too bad," Grandpa said. "But it certainly reminds me of a strange and wonderful story." "Oh, tell us, please," Darby begged, pulling Grandpa toward the sofa. As soon as they were all seated, Grandpa began the story. "Many years ago, in a faraway land, the people of a small village crowded into a large church. It was nighttime. The church was dark except for the candles that were lit inside, casting shadows on the high walls. A young man named Jonathan was lying on the floor with his arms stretched out in the form of a cross. This was the most important night of his life. He was about to become a priest. He was wearing a long brown robe made of scratchy wool, and a great bishop was praying for Jonathan. At the end of the ceremony, the bishop gave Jonathan the special clothes of a priest. First, the bishop helped Jonathan put on a bright blue robe over the scratchy wool robe. And then he placed a turban on Jonathan's head and tied a white lace sash around his waist. The very next week, Jonathan was invited to the castle of the king. He would preach his first sermon to the royal household. Jonathan worked hard to prepare his sermon. He wanted it to be his very best. And when it was time for Jonathan to go to the castle, it was raining very hard. Jonathan was sad that his new special clothes would get wet as he rode his horse to the castle. He tried to keep his new clothes from getting rained on by wearing a cape with a hood. But as Jonathan and his horse made their way to the castle, the muddy road became more and more slippery. And suddenly the horse stumbled and Jonathan fell off. He wasn't hurt, but he was upset when he saw that he had mud all over his new clothes. Jonathan had mud on his face and on his shoes. He had mud all over his blue robe. The white lace sash was no longer white, and his turban looked like a big mud cake. Jonathan tried very hard to clean himself off, but there was no way he could clean his clothes and get to the castle on time. He thought about running away. He didn't want to preach in front of the king looking like this. The king just has to understand, he thought. So Jonathan kept going until he reached the castle. When he arrived, Jonathan hurried into the castle looking for a place to clean himself up. But he couldn't clean his dirty clothes. And the tower bells began to ring. It was time for the royal household to gather to hear Jonathan's sermon. Slowly, Jonathan walked to the place where he was to stand, and he opened his Bible. And as soon as the people saw him, they began whispering. The king was surprised to see the priest wearing such dirty clothes. But the king was a kind and gentle ruler, and he could see that Jonathan was ashamed of the way his clothes looked. And knowing that there must be a good reason for Jonathan's dirty clothes, the king motioned for him to begin his sermon. But as soon as Jonathan started to speak, the court magician, whose name was Malice, stood up and shouted, "Wait! You can't preach in front of the king wearing those dirty clothes." Malice was a very mean man. He hated all priests. He even hated priests whose clothes were clean. Malice had great power with the people. They were afraid of him. And as soon as Malice shouted out against Jonathan, other people began to yell mean things about Jonathan too. The king knew that this was not a good thing. And the king felt sorry for Jonathan. He didn't like the way Malice was behaving. He was afraid that Malice might cause someone to harm the priest. And so he stood and said to the people, "Be calm. Please stop talking. I will take care of this problem." That very minute, the people grew silent. Even Malice stopped talking. The king looked at Jonathan and asked him to come forward. When Jonathan walked up to him, the king said, "Why did you come here looking so dirty?" And so Jonathan explained what had happened. The king nodded and said, "I understand. I'm sorry that you had this accident, but you cannot preach here today wearing such dirty clothes. You may come back next week and preach. I will give you another chance, but only if you come back wearing clean clothes." "Oh, thank you, Your Majesty," said Jonathan. "I'm sorry I look so dirty. I promise that next week I will be clean." With that, the king told Jonathan to go. So Jonathan left the castle as fast as he could. And when he got back home, the first thing he did was to try and clean his clothes. But the stains were too deep. He couldn't get them out. The next day, Jonathan took his special clothes to the town fuller. The fuller was a person who cleaned people's dirty clothes. He had special kinds of soaps that could get the mud out of all kinds of clothes. But the fuller looked at Jonathan's clothes and said, "These clothes are so dirty, I don't know if I can make them clean. But I will do my best. Come back tomorrow, and I will have them ready for you." And when Jonathan returned to the fuller's shop the next day, the fuller said, "I'm afraid that I cannot make your clothes clean. They are ruined forever. The only thing you can do now is to get new clothes." "But I can't get new clothes," Jonathan said. "These clothes were given to me by the bishop, and he only gives out one set of clothes." "Well, I'm sorry about that," said the fuller, "but there's nothing more I can do. You should go to see the bishop. Maybe he can give you a new set of clothes so you can preach before the king." When Jonathan left the fuller's shop, he didn't think the bishop would give him a new set of clothes, but he had to ask anyway. So he went straight to the bishop's office. The bishop patiently listened to Jonathan's story of the accident. And then he said, "This is a sad thing that has happened to you, Jonathan. But there's nothing I can do to help you." And Jonathan was very sad. "Isn't there something I can do to get clean clothes? Please let me do something special to earn new clothes." The bishop's face was sad. "No, Jonathan. The rules are clear. There is nothing you can do on your own to earn a new set of clothes. The only person who can help you is the great prince. Perhaps you should speak to him." And so the bishop gave Jonathan the directions to the palace of the great prince. Jonathan carefully followed the directions until he came to the palace where the great prince lived. And he asked the guard if he could talk to the prince. The guard walked Jonathan into the royal room where the prince was sitting on a throne. And when Jonathan saw the prince, he was amazed. He had never seen anyone who looked like this. He was dressed in a long purple robe with precious jewels on it. There was a band around his waist that was made out of pure gold. He wore a turban that was as white as snow. And his face seemed to shine like the sun. The prince looked at Jonathan with caring eyes and asked, "Why are you here? What do you need from me?" His voice was soft and kind. Jonathan asked carefully, "Oh, great prince, I'm a priest. But I have ruined my clothes, and I cannot stand in front of the king without clean clothes. No one has been able to make my clothes clean, and I have been sent to you to see if there's anything you can do to help me." Jonathan told the prince the story of how he had gotten dirty. The prince listened quietly. And then he said to Jonathan, "I understand your problem, and I can help you." "Are you going to give me clean clothes?" asked Jonathan. "You will soon see, Jonathan," the prince replied. "But first come with me over to the fireplace." Jonathan followed the prince to the corner of the room where a small fire was burning in the fireplace. Then the prince did a strange thing. He pointed to a small branch that was at the edge of the fire. The branch was not burning. It was charred, but no longer hot. And the prince, "You will soon see, Jonathan," the prince replied. "But first come with me over to the fireplace." Jonathan followed the prince to the corner of the room where a small fire was burning in the fireplace. Then the prince did a strange thing. He pointed to a small branch that was at the edge of the fire.

to pick up the branch. It was cold and did no harm to him. But when Jonathan put it down, the prince said, "Now look at your hand." Jonathan looked down and saw that his hand was black. It was covered with soot from the branch. "Jonathan," the prince said, "you are like the branch you pulled from the fire. You're covered with black dirt. But the dirt is not just on your clothes. It is on your heart. Sin, the wrongs that you do, make your heart dirty. And no soap can make it clean." Then the prince said, "Jonathan, I can help you. Go to the castle next week and be ready to preach your sermon. Wear your dirty clothes, and I will take care of them." Jonathan's heart felt sad and he grew afraid. "But great prince, I was told by the king that I could not stand in front of him in my dirty clothes. And the evil magician Malice will do something mean to me if I enter the castle with dirty clothes." A warm smile spread across the face of the great prince. "Yes, Jonathan, I know all about Malice and his meanness. I also know the king very well. For you see, Jonathan, the king is my father." Jonathan asked, "How are you going to make my clothes clean?" The prince answered, "I promised you that I will take care of that. I never break my promise. I always do what I say I will do. Now you go home and get ready for your sermon. I will be there and I will do what I promised." When the next week came, Jonathan was both excited and a little afraid. He thought about not going to the castle at all. Then he remembered the promise the prince had made to him. "I will trust in the promise of the prince. I will go to the castle," he said to himself. So Jonathan went outside and got on his horse, and this time the day was bright with sunshine. There were no storm clouds in the sky, and Jonathan had no trouble making the journey to the castle. When he got there, he could see a crowd of people going in. He swallowed hard and walked to the place where the priest stands. But again, before he could speak, Malice stood up and shouted, "May bad things happen to you, O priest. You are still wearing dirty clothes." The king looked at Jonathan and frowned. "Why are you here again with dirty clothes? I told you that you could not stand in front of me looking like that." The people began to whisper. Some shouted loudly, "Go away!" Jonathan's face turned red. He couldn't even talk. He stood looking at the people and feeling ashamed. But at that very moment, someone came into the room. It was a man dressed in a scratchy brown robe, exactly like the robe Jonathan wore under his special clothes. And the man was carrying a present under his arm. And at first, no one knew who the stranger was. But then someone shouted, "It's the great prince!" Alice didn't know what to think. He said, "What is the meaning of this? Why are you here? And why are you wearing that itchy robe?" At first, the prince did not answer. He was smiling as he walked to the front of the room, and he stood right next to Jonathan. And then he spoke to Jonathan, saying, "Take off your dirty clothes and give them to me." So Jonathan took off his dirty clothes, the special ones that the bishop had given him. And now he stood before the king, wearing only his own scratchy brown robe. The prince then took Jonathan's dirty clothes and put them on himself.
and he handed Jonathan

0: present and told him to open it. Everyone watched Jonathan as he carefully opened the present the prince had given him. Jonathan's eyes grew wide when he saw what the present was. It was the perfect present, for inside were the beautiful clothes that belonged to the prince himself. The prince smiled again at Jonathan and said, "These are the clean clothes I promised you. There's not a spot of dirt on them. Put them on now and preach your sermon." Jonathan's hands shook as he put on the prince's beautiful clothes. And the prince said to the king, "Father, may Jonathan now stand in your presence. He is one of my people." The king was pleased and said to the prince, "Yes, my son. As long as he wears your clothes, he may stand in front of me." Then the prince said to Jonathan, "These clothes are yours forever. They will never wear out, and nothing can ever make them dirty. They are perfect for you." Jonathan was so excited. "How can I ever thank you for being so kind to me?" he asked. Prince said, "If you are really thankful, and if you want to show that you love me, then keep all the commandments that I give to you." "Oh, I will," said Jonathan. "I want to be good enough to wear your clothes." "Oh, but you cannot be good enough, Jonathan. You must live your whole life trusting in my goodness while you wear my clothes." On that day, Jonathan preached his best sermon ever. And he spent the rest of his life preaching about the great prince. He wore the prince's perfect present until the day he died. Grandpa turned to Darby and Campbell and said, "That's the end of my story. Did you like it?" "Oh, yes," the children replied. "Do you think that if we could find the great prince that he would give us clean clothes too?" "Yes," Grandpa answered. "He gives clean clothes to everyone who believes in him. But they are not clothes like the ones you ruined today. The great prince gives new clothes for our hearts. The dirt that we get on our clothes can sometimes be washed clean. But we have a bigger problem. When we sin and do wrong, our hearts become so dirty that we cannot stand in front of God. For us to be able to be friends with God, we need to have the dirt on our hearts cleaned. And that is what Jesus does for us. He forgives us. He takes the dirt from our hearts. He puts it on himself, just like the great prince took Jonathan's dirty clothes and wore them for him. So that when God looks at us, he doesn't see the dirt on our hearts. Instead, he sees a heart that is covered by his son's clean clothes. If you trust in Jesus and believe his word, your heart will be clean. Jesus will forgive you when you sin. But you have to ask him to forgive you. And then he cleans your heart, and you can stand in front of God forever. I'm sorry we got mud on our clothes, but I'm sure glad we heard the story about the great prince," said Darby. With a hug, her mother said, "Yes, it's a story we all need to hear and to remember."
1: 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Sproul reading his children's book, The Priest with Dirty Clothes, on this Monday edition of Renewing Your Mind. Whether we're young or old, there's something about a story that makes us lean in. 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How would you respond to that? 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

0: Isaiah chapter 58, verse 11. The Lord will guide you continually and satisfy your soul in drought and strengthen your bones. 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
2: You found Bible Q&A with John MacArthur, pastor, teacher, and author of the MacArthur New Testament Commentary Series. Well, the Bible has plenty of compelling reasons for placing your trust in Jesus. There's the promise of fellowship with God, a home in heaven, and being spared eternal punishment in hell. But Jesus issues a rather unique call to salvation in Matthew 11 when he says, "Come to me, all who are weary and heavy laden, and I will give you rest." Well, John, today's question is, what kind of rest is Jesus promising here?
3: You know, when I think about rest there, I think about it kind of compared to John 8, where Jesus says, "You'll know the truth, and the truth will make you free." And if you ask the question, free from what? The answer is free from the search for the truth. The world is full of people who are searching for the truth, trying to find answers, trying to find reality, trying to satisfy the angst, the hole in their souls. And when you come to the truth, you're free from that search. Well, I think our Lord has something similar in mind when he says, "Come to me, all who are weary and heavy laden." What are you weary about? What are you heavy laden about? Well, certainly in the pursuit of satisfaction, in the pursuit of joy, in the pursuit of peace. And the Jews, they were busy with all kinds of legalism, and those were massive, heavy burdens to bear. And Jesus is saying, "You come to me." And the burden of trying to earn your salvation, trying to work your way to heaven, is removed. And in the place of that relentless burden, I will give you rest. It's the rest and the freedom of salvation by faith and not by works.
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4: Hear the Word, reading from Isaiah 45, verses 5 through 7. "I am the Lord, and there is none else. There is no God beside me. I girded thee, though thou hast not known me, that they may know from the rising of the sun and from the west that there is none beside me. I am the Lord, and there is none else. I form the light and create darkness. I make peace and create evil. I, the Lord, do all these things."
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0: How will we know when Jesus returns? And how can we be certain it's really him and not an imposter? As Alistair Begg often says, the main things are the plain things, and the plain things are the main things. So today on Truth for Life, he'll walk us through the clear answers given in Scripture.
1: Last time in beginning this section, we noted the foundation upon which Paul was building the conviction and expectation of the return of the Lord Jesus Christ. And that there in verse 14, we believe that Jesus died and rose again. This, we took time to emphasize, is the very cornerstone of Christian truth and belief. And it is upon this very platform that all of the rest is grounded and the superstructure is built. That for the believer to profess the expectation of the return of Jesus Christ is not simply to engage in idle speculation, nor to build some kind of flimsy superstructure of philosophical meanderings, but it is to be grounded on these great historical verities. And we made much of the fact that Christianity is historical in its basis, that it is not ultimately enough to say, you ask me how I know he lives. He lives within my heart, because there would be many people who might make all kinds of subjective claims concerning truth. But it is important ultimately to be able to say to the agnostic mind, you must examine the evidence, you must consider the claims, for here is the foundation. The conviction, which we said emerged from the foundation, is also there in verse 14, since we believe that Jesus died and rose again, so then we believe that God will bring with Jesus those who have fallen asleep in him. In other words, the platform of biblical doctrine is the springboard for biblical hope. Why, says somebody, do you believe that Jesus is going to come back? Well, we answer, because he died and he was raised from the dead. And since he was raised from the dead as the first fruits of those who have fallen asleep, he will in turn bring with him those who have fallen asleep in him. And again, last time we made much of the fact that one of the things that distinguishes the believer from the unbeliever in our day is that the unbeliever has ultimately nothing to look forward to and no God to whom they might turn, whereas the believer has everything to look forward to insofar as they have the God and Father of our Lord Jesus Christ to whom they might turn. Now, we left it at that point, saying that we would come back to the nature of the expectation, which is the Christian's, and to this we come, having built it further in verse 15, according to the Lord's own word, we tell you that we who are still alive and who are left till the coming of the Lord will certainly not precede those who have fallen asleep, for the Lord himself will come down. Now, I want this morning to try and summarize the expectation of believing faith by using five words: the return, then the resurrection, then the rapture, then the reunion, and then the responsibility. Now, the first four of these words I gleaned from John Stott, who summarized this so helpfully that when I read his summary, I couldn't improve upon it, and so I was forced to use it or to provide you with a less than helpful summary. So you ought to be grateful for, one, that I'm using it, and two, that I'm honest enough to admit it. And he cannot be held responsible for the meat that goes around the bones, however. First of all, then, the issue of the return of Jesus Christ. Verse 16, summarized in the paraphrase of J.B. Phillips in this way: one word of command, one shout from the archangel, one blast from the trumpet, and the Lord himself will come down from heaven. The word which is used here is the word parousia. Some of you may have come across this word, the parousia. It is referring to the coming or the presence of the Lord Jesus. And where you read the word the parousia, You are reading about the coming, the return expressly of Jesus. It was not an unfamiliar word for Paul's early readers because it was the word that would be used to designate the expectation of the arrival of some big dignitary. And if someone was coming into town, an emperor or a distinguished person, the word was going around that there was to be a parousia. And the identifiable feature of it was to be the grandeur and the definite and decisive nature of it. And so Paul picks up this word and he says, I want you to understand that there's nothing vague, there's nothing ultimately cloudy concerning this event towards which the church looks. The return of Jesus Christ is to be decisive and it is to be definite. When we think of the return of Jesus, we're not thinking of an issue that somehow or another you have to go ferreting around and looking for, picking up stones and boulders, as it were, of biblical truth in the hope that we may discover it somewhere. No, the very fact of the return of Jesus is replete throughout the whole of the New Testament. And if you doubt this, you need only to scan the gospel records. For example, in Matthew's gospel, you find him giving great emphasis to it in the 24th chapter. And you will do well to study chapter 24 and also into 25. And the words of Matthew, for example, in verse 26, so if anyone tells you there he is out in the desert, do not go out, or here he is in the inner rooms, do not believe it. Because he says it's going to be a cosmic event, it's going to be a universal event, it's not going to be a localized event. I remember in the 70s in London, there was a chap who was wandering around who had long blonde hair, wore a white robe, and sometimes had a large walking stick. And he used to be in Regent Street, he was down on Piccadilly Circus, he was everywhere, and he was announcing the fact that he was Jesus and he was back. And there were some people who were taking time to wonder about this. Is he really back? And the answer was, he's flat out not back. And people said, well, how do you know? I mean, after all, he seems to be a nice kind of person and he's not doing anything bad and he seems to have some of the jargon to proclaim. Well, the answer is Matthew chapter 24 and verse 25. If somebody says he's at Piccadilly Circus, don't go down to Piccadilly Circus, he's not there. If somebody says he's up at Marble Arch, don't go to Marble Arch, he's not there. Why? Because when he comes, it will not be localized, it will be dramatic, and it will be universal. Interestingly enough, and in passing in this weekend of rock and roll, in one of the biographies of Paul McCartney, it mentions the fact that this character, whom I met on a number of occasions, showed up at Paul McCartney's front door in St. John's Wood, rang the front door bell. McCartney answered the door, said, hello. The chap said, I am Jesus. So McCartney said, you are? Come in. Brought him in, made him a cup of tea, and talked with him. And then he was going to Abbey Road Studios to record Let It Be. And so he said to the chap, would you like to come to the recording? So he took this blonde-haired guy with a white robe and his walking stick to the Abbey Road Studios and introduced him to John Lennon and Harrison and Ringo Starr and said, guys, this is Jesus. And he was over at my house for a cup of tea. And the biographer says, and so this was the closest the Beatles ever came to meeting Jesus. But he wasn't remotely related to Jesus. And there will be many of these Jesuses walk upon the stage of human history. Don't be deceived by them. They are the spirit of the Antichrist, which has gone out into the world. When somebody says he's in the desert, let's go there. He's over here, let's go there. Don't even move. You don't need to. That's what Matthew 24 is largely about. When you go into Mark's gospel, read Mark 13. You go into Luke's gospel, read 21. You go to John's gospel, read John 14. John 14, the opening verses, were not written for funeral services. They're read at funeral services, and that's okay. But they were not written to comfort the dead and the dying and the bereaved. They were written to encourage these believers to understand that when Jesus went away, he was coming back. He looked into their eyes and he saw that there was a dimming of their expectations, that they had begun to fasten on the fact that this was not going to end up the way they had anticipated. And Jesus says, hey, don't let your hearts be troubled. You believe in God, believe also in me. In my Father's house are many rooms. If it weren't so, I would have told you. I'm going to prepare a place for you. And if I go and prepare a place for you, I will come again and receive you unto myself, that where I am, there you may be also. And you know the way to the place where I'm going. And good old Thomas gives voice to what no one else is prepared to give voice to, the kind of kid who in the class asks the question that you're hoping somebody will ask because you haven't got a clue what's going on. So Thomas launches out. He says, Lord, we don't know where you're going. And how can we know the way? And Jesus said, I am the way, the truth, and the life, and no one comes to the Father but by me. You find the same thing in the Acts of the Apostles when, following the ascension of the Lord Jesus, the angel comes and the people are standing looking up. Jesus having been taken up before their very eyes, and a cloud has now hid them from their sight. Acts chapter 1, verse 9. And they were looking intently up into the sky as he was going. You bet your life they were. When suddenly two men dressed in white stood beside them. Men of Galilee, they said, why do you stand here looking into the sky? Now that must have caught them on the hop for just a moment. My answer would have been, what do you mean, why do we stand here looking into the sky? Did you see this? Did you miss this? Jesus was here and he took off. And last we saw of him, he was caught up into that cloud. But their question, you see, was directly related to the fact to remind the church that its responsibility is not to be focused in the matters of curiosity, but the responsibility of the church is to be focused on the matters of certainty, namely, this same Jesus who has been taken from you into heaven will come back in the same way you have seen him go into heaven. That's the main thing. That's the plain thing. That is the expression concerning the return of Jesus Christ. His coming is going to be climactic for existence as we know it. The coming of Jesus will transcend all events in time and space. We cannot even begin to conceive of what it will be like. All of our best approximations concerning computer link-ups and worldwide television exposure and all these things, I don't think we've got an inkling of what it will be like. I think he's going to introduce a whole new deal. There's nothing been seen like it. There will be nothing seen after it. We have not seen, eye has not seen, neither has ear heard, neither has it entered into the heart of man, the things that God has prepared for them that love him. What's it going to be? The Lord himself will come down from heaven with a loud command, the voice of the archangel, and with the trumpet call of God. There's going to be a loud shout used of the charioteer to his horses. I never was on a chariot. The closest I came was watching the movie Ben-Hur. And I recall then that the charioteer spoke to the horses, and not like, oh, could you go, good. Come on, horsey, woo-hoo, come on. No, nothing like that. Dramatic, decisive, move it, let's go. If people think that Jesus is going to come back with some little whimper somewhere in a corner, they are flat out wrong. When he sounds out that voice, the dead will hear it, he says. It will be a magnificent cosmic event. The world does not believe because that is the world has been blinded. And their minds have been blinded by the God of this age, the prince of the power of the air, Ephesians 2:2. But the fact that man in his blindness cannot see it no more denies the reality of it than a man in his blindness being unable to see the light of the sun denies the reality of the sunlight. The voice will be that of a charioteer to his horses, a hunter to his hounds, the cry of a captain to the roars in the galley slave of a great ocean-going vessel of Paul's day, the voice of a commander to his soldiers. It is to be a voice of authority. It is to be a voice of urgency. And it will be accompanied by this great trumpet blast and call of God. Now, when we begin to just peel back the pages of Scripture in relationship to the return of Jesus Christ, we can go in so many different directions. But let me remind you of what I always try to remind you of, namely that the main things are the plain things and the plain things are the main things. And when we take the main plain expressions of the return of Jesus, we can say categorically that the return of Jesus will be dramatic. Matthew 24 once again and verse 30. Let me just quote it for you. Someone may ask you, and you'll be able to tell them, at that time the sign of the Son of Man will appear in the sky, and all the nations of the earth will mourn. They will see the Son of Man coming on the clouds of the sky with great power and with great glory. And he will send his angels with a loud trumpet call. There you have the trumpet. And they will gather his elect from the four winds, from one end of the heavens to the other. Now, the human language is beggared before an ability to try and encapsulate in a sentence or two the magnificence and the grandeur of this dramatic event. You have the same approximation to it in Revelation and in chapter 1 and in verse 7. Look, he is coming with the clouds, and every eye will see him, even those who pierced him, and all the peoples of the earth will mourn because of him. So shall it be. Amen. The Apostle John, anticipating this, giving encouragement to the beleaguered believers of the first century who are having their heads torn off, who are being thrown to the lions, who are being buffeted by all kinds of hatred vented against them. The book of Revelation is not there for idle curiosity, for people to get PhDs fiddling with the minutiae of it. The book of Revelation is there to express the fact that we are more than conquerors, that we are looking forward to this great dramatic return of the Lord Jesus Christ. It is also true to say that this return will be decisive. 1 Corinthians 15, we saw this, verse 24. Paul writing concerning Jesus' return, he says, then the end will come when he hands over the kingdom to God the Father after he has destroyed all dominion, authority, and power. For he must reign until he has put all of his enemies under his feet, and the last enemy to be destroyed is death. So when he speaks and the dead are raised, you know, and everyone comes to see that Jesus has declared his authority over all of this. So the return of Jesus will be dramatic, it will be decisive, and it will be sudden. 1 Thessalonians 5, we'll come to this. Now, brothers, about times and dates, we do not need to write to you, for you know very well that the day of the Lord will come like a thief in the night. When people are saying peace and safety, destruction will come on them suddenly as labor pains on a pregnant woman, and they will not escape. Now, I say to you again, when we just take the lid off the New Testament teaching on the return of Jesus, we can go in so many different directions. But for now, I want you to notice that here in this verse 16, we have what is the fullest New Testament description of the parousia, namely the return, the coming of Jesus Christ. This is the most succinct and fullest statement. For the Lord himself will come down from heaven with a loud command, with the voice of the archangel, and with the trumpet call of God, and the dead in Christ will rise first. You say to yourself, if this is the fullest statement, and there's so very little here, surely we ought to be very careful about undue dogmatism in seeking to tell the whole story down to the minutest detail. Answer: yes, we certainly should. And yet, what has the history of the church been in the last 200 years? It has been a forsaking of the big picture, a preoccupation with the tiniest details, and then some of the most horrendous debates, discussions, arguments, and declensions over things about which the Bible is not dogmatic, and therefore a great loss of that over which the Bible is absolutely certain. Now, if you doubt that, just go and pick up a Christian bookstore and look at it all. People send me books all the time on the most minute details concerning the return of Jesus Christ. I don't want to mention them because I'll get in trouble, but believe me, they're there. And I take them and I put them on my shelf, and every so often I read one of them, but most of the time I don't. Quite honestly, I don't. Because I don't understand what they're about. And I don't understand why somebody would get so upset about a detail that is left unaddressed in the New Testament. You remember the little mouse that went to London, see the Queen? Little mouse, where have you been? I went to London to visit the Queen. Little mouse, what did you there? I chased another mouse under the chair. So the mouse goes to see the Queen, loses sight of the Queen on account of other mice, starts chasing around all underneath the furniture. Classic picture of the church at the end of the 20th century in relationship to the return of the King. Chasing around underneath the furniture, arguing about bits and pieces and corners and nooks and crannies, and missing the main issue. Do you believe he's coming? Yes, he's coming. Therefore, it has implications. Now, from the return, we go to the resurrection. The Lord himself will come down from heaven with a loud command, and so on. End of verse 16. And the dead in Christ will rise first. Thursday at Lakeview Cemetery, I was pondering this as I anticipated preaching it, as I drove all around there. But as I wandered around all those tombstones, I said to myself, you know, 1 Thessalonians 4 says that the dead in Christ will rise first. I mean, there's going to be some funeral procession going down around there when all of a sudden it all cuts loose. And people start coming out of those places just unbelievably, dramatically. You say, oh, we can't believe this. This is far-fetched. Let me tell you something. We can believe this. We do believe this. We must believe this. We need to preach this. Jesus himself taught it in John chapter 5 in teaching concerning life in his name. He says, I tell you the truth, verse 25 of John 5, a time is coming and has now come when the dead will hear the voice of the Son of God, and those who hear will live. People must have been saying, I wonder what he means by that. And in verse 28, he says, do not be amazed at this. For a time is coming when all who are in their graves will hear his voice and come out. Those who have done good will rise to live, and those who have done evil will rise to be condemned. He speaks, and listening to his voice, new life the dead receive.
0: The return of Christ will be a dramatic, universal event that will be impossible to miss. We'll hear more about it tomorrow on Truth for Life with Alistair Begg. Since Jesus' return will be decisive and without warning, sharing the gospel isn't just a nice thing we do, it's an urgent life or death matter. You ever planned to talk with someone about Jesus, and then when they resisted, you backed off to avoid conflict? 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This is a book written to help believers share the gospel and effectively navigate differences of opinion with kindness and courage and truth so that relationships can be strengthened rather than damaged. The author is Pastor Gavin Ortlund, and he explains why everyone needs to hear the gospel and understand the eternal consequences that come with rejecting Jesus. In the audiobook, he'll teach you skills to engage in persuasive conversations. 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Thanks for joining us today. Talk of Christ's return and the rapture often sparks curious questions and speculation. 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
3: The highest goal of the Christian, the thing for which we live, is what we call the beatific vision. Man has been created with a unique capacity to reflect and to mirror the character of God. What that means is that you as a human being have been so constituted and so made and so endowed by your Creator with certain faculties that you have a capacity in creation to reflect or to mirror the holiness of God. You are not holy in and of yourself. God is holy in and of Himself. But God has called you in creation to bear witness to Him, to refract, to reflect, to bounce to the rest of the world His very character. Is that not what Christ does in His life of perfect obedience? Does He not fulfill the purpose and the destiny for which man is created? No wonder the theologians talk about Jesus as the new humanity, and why Paul speaks of Him as the new Adam, in whom the fullness of the Godhead dwells bodily. But more than that, He is the brightness of God's glory, the express image of His person. And Jesus says to His disciples, if you see Me, you've seen the Father. Now, we have to be careful there. I'm not suggesting for a moment that deity is reproduced in us by any means.
4: But do you remember when Moses went up to the mountain and he talked with God face to face? Well, not face to face, but face to backward parts. He was only allowed to see the back parts of Yahweh as God hid him in the cleft of the rock. Do you remember? And then he came down from the mountain. And what happened? His countenance was changed. His face was shining, glowing. There was a refulgence of glory bouncing off of Moses. Was it that suddenly the internal glory and majesty of this Midianite shepherd suddenly and finally broke through his skin so that people could see what was really inside of Moses for the first time? You know better than that. What was happening was Moses was so intimately, closely connected with the presence of God and surrounded by the glory of God, that when he came down from the mountain, that glory was still reflecting from the face of Moses. And so brilliant was it that what was the people's response? They hid their faces, they shrunk back in alarm, and they cried out to Moses, Moses, cover your face! Not only can we not stand to look into the pure, unveiled glory of God Himself, that would kill us. No man can see God and live. But we can't even bear the sight of reflected glory. Moses, cover your face. The highest goal of the Christian, the thing for which we live and move and have our being, the greatest hope of the consummation of the Christian life is what we call the beatific vision. The Visio Dei, the vision of God. To be able to look not at the face of Moses, but to look into the face of God himself.
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1: This is John MacArthur with another edition of Portraits of Grace. Christianity is utterly unique among religions. Buddhists are not said to be in Buddha. Muslims are not in Muhammad. A Confucianist is not in Confucius. Only Christians are united with and receive their spiritual life from the object of their worship, who is the living Christ. Christians are in Christ. When you come to Christ, the living stone, you become a living stone yourself. You enter into His life. You possess His resurrection life. You draw from Him your spiritual life and resources. That's what Peter meant when he said that God has granted to us precious, magnificent promises because we've become partakers of the divine nature. Rejoice in being in Christ. This is John MacArthur, looking forward to bringing you more Portraits of Grace.
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3: All right, thank you very much. And hello again, radio friends. How in the world are you? Doing all right today? Oh, I trust so. Bless your heart. This is your good friend Bob Cook, and I'm glad to be back with you for a few moments together with God's precious, inerrant, infallible, eternal Word, the Bible. It's still dark outside, and I've just been carrying out all the trash. Don't you, fellas, do you hate to carry out the trash? I don't know why it is. It really isn't all that distressing or terrible, but to have to get up what seems like the middle of the night and lug a couple of containers full of trash out to the street. And sometimes you stand there thinking, why do I have to do this? Do you ever feel that way? Well, I'll tell you, the essence of life is found in doing cheerfully the things that you don't particularly want to do. One of the secrets of getting on through life is do cheerfully what you have to do and do it without grumbling, because a cheerful approach to things you have to do will take the sting and the bite and the boredom out of them. Well, yes, it's still dark outside, and even the birds are still walking. But you and I are up, and we're happy in the Lord, and I'm so glad to be with you. Bless your heart. We're in 1 Peter chapter 3, and the last time we got together, we had just touched on this truth that Peter is giving us. He says, don't talk back or hit back. But he said, render blessing. It's your privilege, Christian. It's your privilege to bless people. Had you thought of your life in that connection? That when you come into a situation, people feel blessed? Now, that's not always true of me, I'm sure. Nor is it always true, I suppose, of you. But the ideal and God's norm is that you and I should deal in terms of blessing. So Peter says, be all of one mind, having compassion, love as brethren, be pitiful, be courteous, not rendering evil for evil or railing for railing. Don't hit back or strike back or talk back, but contrarywise, blessing. Instead of when people treat you poorly, instead of giving it back to them, you give them blessing, the blessing of the Lord. Because knowing that ye are thereunto called, that ye should inherit a blessing. God's calling involves the forgiveness of our sins. Yes, it does. We're called to righteousness, and we're called to peace, and sometimes we're called to suffer. But this calling has to do with blessing. Part of God's eternal purpose for you is that you should be a blessing. Now, that reaches right back into the very character of God. What is the origin of our concept of blessing? Is it earthly? No, it's heavenly. How many times in your prayer have you prayed, "Oh Lord, bless me," or "bless my family," or "bless this effort"? I remember the closing prayer that one of my deacons used to pray. Invariably, he would use the same words, "Lord, bless these things that we have now done in deacon's meeting, and if anything is against your will, please hinder it." he would always pray that. Our concept of blessing, beloved, goes right back to the heart and holiness and character of our Heavenly Father. Blessing. So he said, part of God's calling is that you should inherit blessing. You didn't work for it. God just gave it to you. It's part of his grace. Now, you can think in terms of what the Bible uses to define blessing. Blessed is the man that walketh not in the counsel of the ungodly, nor standeth in the way of sinners, nor sitteth in the seat of the scornful, but his delight is in the law of the Lord, and his law doth he meditate day and night. God's blessed person is one who's in the Word. Our Lord Jesus gave us the Beatitudes. Blessed are the poor in spirit. Blessed are they that mourn. Blessed are they that hunger and thirst after righteousness. Blessed are the merciful. Blessed are the peacemakers. So on. The blessing of God as delineated by our Lord Jesus Christ. The blessing of God is found in forgiveness. Blessed is the man whose transgression is covered, whose sin is forgiven. There's the blessing of obedience in James 1. Whoso looketh into the perfect law of liberty and continueth therein, that means obeys it, continueth therein, he being not a forgetful hearer but a doer of the work, this man shall be blessed in his deed. Well, those are just a few passages that I've cited from memory here. Blessing. And all of it comes from the very heart and character of your loving Heavenly Father, so that we are properly correct, I think, in saying that the concept of blessing is an extension of the character of God. If you wanted a miniaturization of God's character, you could look at Galatians 5:22. The fruit of the Spirit is love, joy, peace, long-suffering, gentleness, goodness, faith, meekness, temperance. That's a miniaturization, a telescoping of the concept of God's character, and that is what is evidenced when you and I are people of blessing. Now, what constitutes a life of blessing? Well, you have some thoughts about that Peter gives us in this third chapter, and I want to look at them with you as time serves us. He said that ye should inherit a blessing. And I remember it's part of God's gift of grace. God's gracious way of dealing with you is to give you a life that is characterized by an atmosphere of blessing. And we said that the atmosphere of blessing is an extension of the very heart and character of your loving Heavenly Father. So that when you walk into a room, people feel somehow the presence of God. They're blessed by it. All right? Now, how does this work? Well, to be blessed, Peter says, there are two elements that show up. One is he that will love life. When things are right with God and your life is in his control, it's a joy just to be alive. Now, that doesn't say that there won't be trials or illnesses or pain or suffering. All of that is part of living, isn't it? Suffering is part of human existence. We learn that after we live a while. And so to love life doesn't necessarily mean that everything is coming up roses and that you don't have an ache or a pain or that you don't have any trials or that everything always goes right. No, God allows us to have some trials, so we'll seek his face. Therefore will the Lord wait, the Bible says, that he may be gracious unto you. You wouldn't know the grace of God unless you had to come as a supplicant. You wouldn't know the tender forgiveness of God as he wipes away your bitter tears of regret unless you had stumbled. And you wouldn't know the balm of Gilead as applied by the nail-pierced hand unless there had been those experiences where you needed comfort. And now you can say, blessed be God, the Father of our Lord Jesus Christ, the Father of mercies and the God of all comfort, who comforteth us in all our tribulation, that we may be able also to comfort them which are in any trouble by the comfort wherewith we ourselves are comforted of God. God comforts you so that you can comfort others. And all of these things, unfortunately, are wrapped up in the fabric of human difficulties and oftentimes sufferings. So I know this very minute I'm talking to people who are aching, hurting, or maybe weeping. Who knows? That's how life is. And so I come then to this phrase, he that would love life. This is the essence of blessing, that somehow it's wonderful to be alive because it's you and God walking through life together. Can two walk together except they be agreed, said the prophet. You have the privilege, like Enoch, of walking with God because you've agreed with him at Calvary, and now you're going his way. He that will love life. To wake up in the morning and to be glad that you're alive to serve God for another day. No matter if your body is aching, no matter if arthritis has swollen up those joints until it's a real labor even to put one foot out of bed and get going in the morning. No matter if there's problems with the family or with the job or with the community. No matter if you've got trials to face. Yes, face them, but face them with God. It's wonderful to be alive with God. That's the essence of blessing. Do you follow that? See, the alternative is to groan, G-R-O-A-N, groan your way through life and to endure it. A lot of people seem just to endure life. Well, you don't have to do it that way, beloved. I can't promise you that being a Christian is going to remove all of the causes of regret or pain or suffering or discomfort or trouble. See, God says, I'll be with him in trouble. God didn't say, I'll take all the troubles away. God's presence with you makes all the difference. Yea, though I walk through the valley of the shadow, I will fear no evil, for thou art with me. Yes, I may be in the valley of the shadow. The gloom is around me. There's no way out or up, but God is there. Oh, that makes such a difference. The touch of his precious nail-pierced hand, your Savior is with you. He said, I will never leave you. Lo, I am with you all the way. Though I walk through the valley of the shadow, I will fear no evil, for thou art with me. Yes, I may be in the valley of the shadow. The gloom is around me. There's no way out or up, but God is there. Oh, that makes such a difference. The touch of his precious nail-pierced hand, your Savior is

0: with God that makes you just love to live, because God is walking with you step by step, and his presence is with you moment by moment. Can you take that in? Yes, I know we have troubles, but instead of fighting the troubles, face life with God and let him make all of life a blessed miracle. So then that brings us to the second element of that which constitutes a blessed life here. And we won't finish it today, but we can at least telegraph it to our hearts and minds. He that will love life and see good days. See good days. You've said to yourself sometimes, well, today was a good day. And that meant that everything went right. Well, some days everything goes wrong. Murphy's Law applies, doesn't it? If anything can go wrong, it will, and at the worst possible time. You can't always have everything happening just the way you wish, but it can be a good day from heaven's point of view. That's the point. Some of the times when I complained the most bitterly to God about what was happening turned out to be times when he was getting ready to bless me in a very wonderful way, and I had to come back and apologize, say, "Lord, sorry, Lord, that I complained." So we'll get at this the next time we get together. Part of the essence of blessing is having every day be an adventure with God. Dear Father, help us today to be so close to thee that every day, this day and the others, will be an adventure with you. In Jesus' name, amen. Till I meet you once again by way of radio, walk with the King today and be a blessing.
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4: Well, life in this fallen world is complex. We live with insecurities and anxieties and with questions, unanswered questions about our relationships, marriage, parenting, ministry, and of course, questions about God himself and his ways. Well, today we set out to try and answer one of your questions on Ask Pastor John, a weekday feature from Desiring God here on Family Radio. Listeners send me questions. I find the best ones and put them to longtime pastor and author John Piper. And together we open our Bibles for answers. I'm your host, Tony Ranke, with today's question.
5: Well, am I confident or am I just arrogant? We get this question a lot because we have to answer this question for ourselves. But lion-heartedness and humility are not contradictions in God's will, and nor are they contradictions in the life of the Savior. He came to bring peace, and he came to bring a figurative sword. But in our own lives, we must figure out the difference between confidence and arrogance, and that's the challenge a listener named Max wants to figure out today. Hello, Pastor John. Max writes in his email to us, "My question for you is this. Can we feel powerful or confident or have a high self-worth in who God has made us to be through Christ? How do you distinguish this from pride that leads to destruction? If so, how do we do this? How do we pursue the feeling of power or confidence or high self-worth in living out what God has created us to be, but humbly so? You seem like someone who does it well. Thank you."
6: Well, I have to admit that I gag on the term high self-worth. The reason I do is because I have watched now for 50 years, yes, 50 years, that term and its sister term, self-esteem, be used by secular, godless culture as an explanation for most negative psychological conditions and as a remedy for how to make a person more useful and productive. Lack of self-esteem is the diagnosis for 1,000 problems today. higher self-esteem.

0: theme is the prescription for 1,000 improvements. And the reason for that, it seems to me, is pretty obvious. When God disappears, the next most likely focus for esteem and confidence and reliance and trust is me, self. I think that was exactly the temptation in the Garden of Eden. I think that's the biblical essence of sin, replacing God with self as our treasure, our trust, our esteem, our worth. But, okay, now I've got that off my chest. The question is still valid because I do know from the Bible that God intends for us to lead lives that are significant, effective, productive, joyful, confident, courageous, fearless, competent. And I mean, the world would just default to interpret every one of those in terms of self-exaltation. Mm-hmm. And I don't interpret any of them that way. Yeah. The Bible worldview says all those words in a completely different view of things. God intends for us when our lives are done and we have trusted him for his enabling grace for every good work, he wants us to hear the words, "Well done, good and faithful servant." It's not wrong to want to hear from Christ the words, "Well done, you've been faithful." The question is, will he say "well done" to a person who had high self-worth or to a person who has been a God-dependent, God-centered, God-reliant, Christ-exalting servant of others? That's the question. So I would rephrase the question that I'm being asked, something like this. What's the difference between acting in pride and acting so that our lives are significant, fruitful, fearless, competent, productive, happy, confident, without pride? So here are 8 diagnostic questions to detect the rising of pride in our lives as we pursue those goals. 1, do I believe and happily embrace, and that's, they're both important, believing in your head and happily embracing in your heart, your will. Do I believe and happily embrace the fact that my very existence and personality and gifting are owing to God, not me? 1 Corinthians 15:10, by the grace of God, I am what I am. Not that we are sufficient in ourselves to claim anything is coming from us. Our sufficiency is from God, 2 Corinthians 3:5. What do you have that you did not receive? And if you received it, why do you boast as though it were not a gift? 1 Corinthians 4:7. The question is not just, do I believe this principle? But do I love to have it so? Do you delight and revel in the absolute dependence on God for who you are? 2, do you believe and happily embrace the fact that every one of your circumstances, in all of their details, are owing to God and not yourself? You ought to say, Jim says, you ought to say, if the Lord wills, we will live and do this or that. As it is, you boast in your arrogance. All such boasting is evil, James 4:15. In other words, if something happens in life that takes you up or takes you down, it's from the Lord. Are you glad that he's in charge to that extent in your life? 3, do you believe and are you happy to embrace the fact that all your hard work and your personal effort and your willpower to accomplish things are owing to God? Some people say, well, yes, God is in charge of my circumstances, but what I make of them, that's owing to me, and that's why I can be proud and boast. I pulled myself up by the bootstraps while other people are languishing down there. That's not true. Paul said, I worked harder than any of them, but it was not I, but the grace of God that was with me. So Paul attributed to God's grace not only his existence and his salvation and his circumstances, but also his willpower to work hard. Are you glad that when your day's work is done, you can say of all your efforts, not I, but the grace of God that was with me. Are you glad? Or does that feel like God is robbing you of something? Number four, do you make it your aim to be consciously dependent on God in all you're doing in such a way that when your service is complete, God will get the glory rather than you? I'm thinking of 1 Peter 4:11. It's been just a hallmark of my prayer as I move toward any ministry. Like I'll move toward a ministry midday today that I need help with. Whoever serves, let him serve by the strength that God supplies, in order that in everything God may be glorified through Jesus Christ, to whom belong glory forever and ever. Amen. So that what that says is, it's not only true that God gives me what I need, I actively trust him in the doing it. I'm conscious of the fact I'm nothing here. I can't do anything on my own. Number five, are you hungry for the praise of man? And do you try to position yourself so that people will see your good works and give you praise? Jesus warned against those who love the praise of man. Woe to you, Pharisees, for you love the best seat in the synagogues and greetings in the marketplaces. Oh, how we need to test our hearts when we're 25 and 75. Do I love and crave and angle for the praises and recognition of other people? Number six, do you associate with the lowly, or do you always need to be hanging around with important people? Romans 12:16, live in harmony with one another. Do not be haughty, but associate with the lowly. Never be wise in your own sight. Number seven, do you feel entitled to recognition and comfort and respect so that you're angry when you don't get it? Instead of responding the way Jesus said to, namely, rejoice when people persecute you, speak evil of you, don't give you the respect you deserve. A sense of entitlement is one of the clearest signs of deeply rooted pride. Number eight, finally, and swimming among all the others, do you love to see Christ magnified? Do you love to see Christ made much of above all things, whether you get any recognition or not? He must increase, I must decrease. Paul said, my eager expectation and hope is that Christ be magnified in my body, whether by life or by death. I think that was one of the first sermons I preached when I came to Bethlehem. My goal, folks, my eager expectation is that Christ be magnified. I want to preach in such a way. I want to write in such a way. I want to do podcasts in such a way so that Jesus looks great. People come away saying, Christ is great. God is great. So by all means, this is circling back now to the essence of the question that I think he was asking. By all means, use all your gifts and all your intelligence and all your circumstances and relationships and competence and courage to live the most productive, significant life possible, and do it all to make Christ look great and beautiful and precious by saying and by loving the truth from him and through him and to him are all things. To him be glory forever and ever.
1: 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Thank you, Pastor John. 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
3: 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Reading from Proverbs 3, verses 13 through 17. Happy is the man that findeth wisdom, and the man that getteth understanding. For the merchandise of it is better than merchandise of silver, and the gain thereof than fine gold. She is more precious than rubies, and all the things that canst desire are not to be compared unto her. Length of days is in her right hand, and in her left hand riches and honor. Her ways are ways of pleasantness, and all her paths are peace.
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5: 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I'm Steve Hiller. Glad you're here. And I hope you had a great weekend. It's good to have you with us on this Monday. It was a nice weekend around our house. Normally, weekends are crazy busy. We're trying to get things done that don't get done during the week, or maybe if there's special plans, those will get scheduled over the weekend. This weekend, there was very little of that. Just a youth activity for one of my kids Friday night. And then we had a pretty relaxing weekend for a change, which was awfully nice. It was a good service at church yesterday, and good to be back with you on this Monday. Well, coming up in just a little bit, we're going to be talking about something that unfortunately probably hits close to home for many of us at certain times, and that is cynicism. And when we encounter that, what do we do with that? Well, we'll get into that in just a little bit, but thanks for listening here to Family Radio.

Hebrews 12:28. Therefore, let us be grateful for receiving a kingdom that cannot be shaken, and thus let us offer to God acceptable worship with reverence and awe.

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0: I'm Steve Hiller. Thanks for listening to Family Radio. And as I began to listen to Family Radio a number of years ago, one of the things that just jumped out at me was the commitment to the hymns of the faith. Hymns that I grew up singing in church. I was surprised how many of those just came back so quickly. The lyrics were still in there. And such great doctrine. Well, Family Radio is introducing a new feature that Bob Lapine from Mornings on Family Radio is going to be hosting. We're calling it Hymn of the Week. And this week, he and Keith Getty are talking about the history and the heart of the hymn, What a Friend We Have in Jesus.
1: Hymns of hope and encouragement all day long here on Family Radio. I'm Bob Lapine. If you have not heard yet, we want to introduce you to Family Radio's Hymn of the Week. We're going to be featuring, highlighting a hymn, maybe one that you have not sung in church in a while, but one that you can sing along with here on Family Radio. And to help us do this each week, Keith Getty is joining us, the modern hymn writer and the editor of the Sing Hymnal. We're finding most of these hymns. Keith, welcome. Thanks for joining us for this.
2: Thanks, Bob. It's an absolute privilege to be here.
1: And I want to start with a hymn that you've just recorded a new version of. It's the hymn, What a Friend We Have in Jesus. I'm just wondering, growing up in Ireland, did you sing this hymn in church?
2: Well, we did. Actually, my background is Northern Irish Plymouth Brethren, and Joseph Scriven, who wrote the hymn, grew up Northern Irish Plymouth Brethren. I'm reluctant to say that, because when I say that around our dinner table in our house, my four daughters all do this impersonation of Big Fat Greek Wedding, where the dad goes, you name a word, any word, and I will tell you how it's Greek. And my girls start going, you name a hymn, any hymn, and I will tell you how it's Irish. And they all start pretending I'm this old man, and they have this great laugh about it. But there is a wonderful heritage from Ireland. Again, like many of these writers, you know, lived a life which had peculiar tragedy, almost being married twice and both times suffering bereavements. And he then moved to Canada. And when he began to lose his mother, who was the only other female he'd been close to in his life because she was sick, he wrote this as a poem. I think it was called Pray Without Ceasing or something like this. You know, the great songs and the great hymns capture a fundamental part of our nature that really hasn't just been quite phrased like that before. And this song did that, but it isn't just how God speaks to us in suffering, but it's actually just a hymn about what a relief it is to pray. I even think of my day and, you know, having four young daughters and having a company and getting up in the morning to try and lose weight and go to the gym and calls and things. And how all of us, you know, it is in our nature, we want to do anything but pray.
1: Yeah.
2: And yet this song is such a relief towards us. It reminds us what a friend we have in Jesus.
1: And I was thinking, as you were talking about that, that the line in the hymn that says, we need never be discouraged.
2: Yeah.
1: Take it to the Lord in prayer. Yeah. What a reminder that is for my own soul, that when I am burdened, when I am weighed down, when I am doubting or discouraged, I can take that to the Lord in prayer.
2: But then as we think about it, you know, the song then, what great songs have that say great sermons don't have? Great songs are more like great human lives than they are, say, sermons, because they have this unique creative hold to them. And this song, just the way the onomatopoeic nature of how the music and the words just create this magical moment for this song, just kept growing through history. So it had a massive boom during World War I, where it was the most sung song by the soldiers, and it was the most sung song at home. So you think about the moms singing it, and you think about the soldiers in the trenches singing it. Then again, another revival in World War II. And then almost every decade of the 20th century, it was a hit song. I mean, with people like Rosemary Clooney and Bing Crosby, with Mahalia Jackson, all these different artists chose to make it their theme songs at different points. And that's the power of a song. And why it's so important if you're a parent or a pastor or a worship leader to be ensuring that your children, your grandchildren, the people in your Sunday school class, people in your church, people in your worship team are learning these songs. J.I. Packer used to always say they're a 50-year gift.
1: As we listen to your wife, Kristen, sing your arrangement of this, tell us about how you chose to arrange and put this song together.
2: Sure. Well, obviously, both of our families come from Northern Ireland Plymouth Brethren churches, as was Joseph Scriven. He left for Canada. And we had been thinking about how the song actually fits kind of the French jazz mode, which was such a beautiful way to set timeless songs, really, throughout the past. And also that Scriven spent some of his time in French-speaking Canada. So we decided to lift some of that. And Jeff Taylor in our band was the accordionist and for that Midnight in Paris thing for Woody Allen. So he said, would you give us a little bit? So we started working this. And the strangest thing happened at the Sing conference, because by coincidence, it was on just before D.A. Carson got up to speak. And D.A., who's a delightful saint, but very unemotional, was about to speak. And he started to weep and really struggled to speak for a couple of minutes after it. And I said, what was up? And he said, well, he says, I grew up in French-speaking Canada. My dad grew up in Belfast, went to French-speaking Canada to plant and had saw very little fruit in his life. And a Sunday evening, it was just him and a couple of other people. They often sang, what a friend we have in Jesus in French. And so to mark that occasion, we did this arrangement and we dedicated it with our love and affection.
1: Well, we will sing and listen together. Here is Kristen Getty singing What a Friend We Have in Jesus. Mm-hmm.

But the fruit of the Spirit is love, joy, peace, long-suffering, kindness, goodness, faithfulness, gentleness, self-control. Against such there is no law. Family Radio.

Whatever gain I had, I counted as loss for the sake of Christ. Indeed, I count everything as loss because of the surpassing worth of knowing Christ Jesus, my Lord. For his sake, I've suffered the loss of all things and count them as rubbish in order that I may gain Christ and be found in him, not having a righteousness of my own, but that which comes through faith, that I may know Christ and the power of his resurrection.

0: Michael O'Brien, All I Have is Christ. You're listening to Family Radio. I'm Steve Hiller. And those of us who know Christ, we may know that, we may cling to that truth. But you might work with people or have people in your life who are really cynical about your faith. And as they express that cynicism, it's kind of distressing because they're like despising the things of God that are precious to you. I've got people like that in my life. You probably do too. So how do we handle that? Because it's really easy to get frustrated when people are cynical or skeptical towards God. But we need to deal with that because the gospel is going to be offensive to a world that does not grasp it. And we shouldn't be surprised by it either. Peter in 2 Peter chapter 3 tells us that scoffers will come in the last days with scoffing, following their own sinful desires. So we shouldn't be surprised, but we got to deal with it. Well, we're going to talk about some of those pressures of living with people who have unbelief coming up in just a few minutes on Family Radio.
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2: What is God really like? I mean, what can we really know about God? What's his heart toward us? Can we really have an answer to those questions? Paul tells us in Colossians chapter 1, very clearly, the answer to those questions. He says, Jesus is the image of the invisible God. He's the icon, the made visible of the invisible God. And that means that when you want to know what God is like, when you want to think about who you're praying to, you want to picture God, look to Jesus. All the fullness of the Godhead dwells bodily in Jesus. So, for instance, if I want to tell someone about me, maybe I send a friend to introduce me to them, and that friend can tell that person a lot about me, my past, my character, all those sorts of things. But there's only so much that friend can convey because that friend is not me. He's just my ambassador. That's not who Jesus is. Jesus is the one who reveals who God is. He's God in the flesh. And so when you want to know what God is like, look to Jesus, the God who is willing to be born for you, to be tempted for you, to live for you, to suffer for you, to die for you, to rise again for you. That's who God is. That's what God is like. Jesus is the image of the invisible God. He reveals the heart of the Father to us.
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0: For all that is in the heaven and in the earth is thine. 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
1: 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Hear the word.

in the church. And, you know, to a certain degree, I can understand why people want to voice that. Because we do see problems and dysfunction in the church. It's made up of sinful people. But people who love Jesus and people who want others who don't know Jesus to meet him. And so if you are a Christ follower, you may feel the pressure of caring for souls who don't know Jesus. We may have family members. You may have a son. You may have a daughter who has turned away from Christ. They don't believe. And they show no interest in spiritual things. They roll their eyes when you talk about going to church. That's hard, isn't it? It hurts. And what can happen inside of us is kind of predictable. We can feel helpless. We can wonder, what can I do? What can the church do? And when we feel helpless, frustration can grow, which can turn to anger. And that anger is not going to bring that loved one any closer to the Lord. In fact, James talks about that in James chapter 1, verse 20. Knowing that that is the reality for some of us, that we have people we love who we perceive as wasting their lives as they follow their own sinful desires, we can feel defeated and perplexed and angry and helpless and afraid, maybe even ashamed. We're going to talk about what do we do with some of those feelings and emotions coming up in just a bit here on Family Radio.

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I'm Steve Hiller. And one of the things that I think we're seeing more and more all the time, and I think social media helps to contribute to this, is people who do not have a faith in Jesus and are really talking about what they perceive as problems or dysfunction.

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1: 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Be wise now, therefore, O ye kings. Be instructed, ye judges of the earth. Serve the Lord with fear, and rejoice with trembling. Kiss the Son, lest he be angry, and ye perish from the way when his wrath is kindled but a little. Blessed are all they that put their trust in him. Reading from Psalm 2, verses 10 through 12.

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1: 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I'm Steve Hiller, and we were talking just a little bit ago about the feelings and the emotions that well up inside of us when we encounter cynicism from people that we love, that we care about, who seem to show zero interest in Jesus, and how that can lead to anger and fear and pain. What do we do with those feelings and emotions? And I think acknowledging them is one of the most important things that we can do. I was having lunch with a friend recently, and he was sharing how he had a child who was raised in the church and who walked away from the faith for a season, and how painful that is to watch your child turn from Jesus. Many of us can relate to that. He said there was a lot of prayer. So that's one of the other things we can do: acknowledge the pain, bathe that in prayer, bathe that person in prayer. And he said, in time, God began to do work, began to draw that child back to himself. He said, it's slow, but it's hopeful. And so now, with an adult child who is turning back towards Jesus, he said, it's a lot of continued prayer and a lot of just continued conversation. Not angry, trying not to be judgmental, but loving, open, speaking truth, doing it in love. Because if God is drawing this son, this daughter that we love and care about back in a relationship with him, the last thing we want to do is to give them reason to turn away from Christ because a person who represents Christ in their life is angry and bitter.

Romans chapter 8, verses 38 and 39. For I am sure that neither death nor life, nor angels nor rulers, nor things present nor things to come, nor powers nor height nor depth, nor anything else in all creation will be able to separate us from the love of God in Jesus Christ our Lord.

You're listening to Family Radio. I'm Steve Hiller, and we began talking a little bit about encountering those that we care about who are cynical towards Christianity and the importance of acknowledging that that is going to be expected in this world and that we bathe these situations and these people in prayer and then to give God the time and the space to move. Because I don't know about you, I want him to work on my timeline. I want him to answer my prayers the way that I think he should answer those prayers. But we're reminded that with the Lord, 1,000 years are as a day, and a day is like 1,000 years. He's not on our time scale. You know, if you look at it this way, you think about Abraham was born today. King David, born tomorrow. Jesus, Wednesday. The Middle Ages just flash by. And this generation is going to have passed before we're done this afternoon. By God's scale, 70 years passes like every 100 minutes. So if we imagine a person who does not believe in or obey God, God can look down and say, I can move in their life so rapidly, so quickly. It may feel super long to us, but God can look down and say, when it's my time, I'm going to move fast. We can get so anxious about the state of this world, but I think we need to remember that God is sovereign and he is in control, and the whole of human history is very short.

Fear not, for I am with you. Be not dismayed, for I am your God. I will strengthen you. Yes, I will help you. I will uphold you with my righteous right hand. Family Radio.

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Well, when Jesus returns, how will you know that it's really him and not an imposter? Have you ever wondered about that? Well, Pastor Alistair Begg says that the main things are the plain things, and the plain things are the main things. And he's going to examine some pretty clear answers that are given to us in Scripture coming up today on Truth for Life. 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

Psalm chapter 89, verse 1. I will sing of the mercies of the Lord forever. With my mouth will I make known your faithfulness to all generations.

Loving the outcome. Come thou fount here on Family Radio. Well, we were looking at that verse in 2 Peter chapter 3, which says, with the Lord, 1,000 years are as a day. So if you think about this, you got the average human life maybe being something like 70 years. That would mean that from God's perspective, we're looking at something like 25 million years. It's a long time. So just think about all the pressures and the things that we feel like we've got to get done by next week. But if you had 7,000 years to do all that work, you wouldn't be all that worried about it, right? Think of how relaxed you could be if one day was like 1,000 years to you. Maybe that's how it is with God. As we think about our loved ones who don't believe, and maybe we're crying out to the Lord, how long? And it feels like we've been waiting forever for God to move. Well, let's be encouraged, because God can do more in our loved one's life in one moment than Satan can do in 20 years. God is eternal, and he's never rushed, and he's never overwhelmed, and he's never taken by surprise. And he, in a sense, has all the time in the world to accomplish everything that he has planned to do.

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1: Hear the Word. Reading from Jeremiah 17, verses 7 through 8. Blessed is the man that trusteth in the Lord, and whose hope the Lord is. For he shall be as a tree planted by the waters, and that spreadeth out her roots by the river, and shall not see when heat cometh. But her leaf shall be green, and shall not be careful in the year of drought, neither shall cease from yielding fruit. Reading from Jeremiah 17, verses 7 through 8.
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3: We were talking just a few minutes ago here on Family Radio about how our timeline and God's timeline can be so, so different. He's never overwhelmed. Nothing catches him by surprise. And he can do more in a moment than we could ever imagine doing in a lifetime. And as we, I think, take hold of these truths, it can give us less fear and more peace. And we can find freedom in that. I came across something a pastor wrote a little while back, and he said, if you know Christ, you have eternal life. Eternal life. That is a lot of life. You don't need to go through this life counting how much you have left and worrying about whether or not you're going to accomplish all your plans. It says you can afford to give away your life in the service of others because you've got eternal life. And we don't need to fret over opportunities that didn't open up the way that we had hoped. Life on this earth is short. But life in heaven is long. And in Christ, you're going to have more life than you know what to do with.

0: hopeless.
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But those who wait on the Lord shall renew their strength. They shall mount up with wings like eagles. They shall run and not be weary. They shall walk and not faint. Family Radio.

0: Keith and Kristen Getty, the Lord is in his holy temple. You're listening to Family Radio. I'm Steve Hiller. And we've been looking at God's patience and his timeline and how it can be so different than ours. And in 2 Peter chapter 3, we read that the Lord is not slow to fulfill his promise, as some count slowness, but is patient toward you. Couple things here. First, what is this promise that Peter's talking about? Well, God has promised to judge the earth with fire just as he once judged the earth with water. And so you might think that the verse would say, God is not slow in fulfilling his promise. He's patient with an unbelieving world. But that's not what the verse says. Instead, Peter writes, God is not slow to fulfill his promise, but is patient toward you. Peter's writing to Christian believers here. He's saying, God is not slow in keeping his promise of judgment. He's patient with you. Why has Christ not yet come? God has held back his judgment long enough to bring you into his kingdom. How incredible is that? I hope that causes us to want to worship. That the love of God is on display in what Christ has done for us. And God brought us into his kingdom.
1: 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Sproul.
2: It's hard for us to seek the kingdom of God because we don't like kingdoms. We've been born and raised in a republic, and we have a national allergy to monarchies. 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We want a God who will rule by referendum, who will give 10 suggestions rather than 10 commandments. We shrink in horror at the idea of somebody ruling by absolute sovereignty. We don't want to hear a deliverance from on high. But beloved, if you are a Christian, you live in a monarchy. And it's not even a constitutional monarchy. It is an absolute monarchy.
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0: First Peter 1 verse 3. Praise be to the God and Father of our Lord Jesus Christ. In His great mercy, He has given us new birth into a living hope through the resurrection of Jesus Christ from the dead.
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We were just talking about that verse in 2 Peter chapter 3. It's verse 9 that says that the Lord is not slow to fulfill his promise, as some count slowness, but is patient towards you, and how that promise was God's upcoming judgment. But God was patient to bring you, if you're in Christ, into his kingdom. And I came across a devotional by Colin Smith recently where he takes this even a step further. And he was saying, it's not just that God has been patient with you. Peter says that God is patient toward you. If one day to the Lord is like 1,000 years, then God is indeed patient with all of us. Our sins have been going on for a long time, according to heaven's clock. But day by day, we cast ourselves on the mercy of God. We trust the cleansing power of the blood of Jesus. And Peter says, God's patient with us in this. Don't you find it amazing that God doesn't look down on sinful humanity, on you, on me, and say, I'm done with him. I'm done with her. And since God has shown this kind of patience on heaven's time scale, I think that's a reminder to us that we can be patient in real time, our time, with an unbelieving world, even unbelieving loved ones.

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2: 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I don't feel like I can pray or listen to people talk about God or anything. It really does feel kind of like a depression.
3: You know, when I come across someone who's feeling spiritually dry, I often will ask them, have you been singing to the Lord? Praise can be a cure for spiritual dryness. King David gives us an example in Psalm 63 where he says, my soul thirsts for you, my flesh longs for you as in a dry and weary land where there is no water. And then he goes on to tell how he handles this feeling of spiritual dryness. He says, I will praise you as long as I live, and in your name I will lift up my hands. With singing lips, my mouth will praise you. If you're not used to this, it may sound crazy, but if you're feeling dry and needy, why not try singing out loud to God? With Seeking Him, I'm Nancy DeMoss Walkmuth.
4: 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You know, we live in a culture that seems to be turning its back on God and the gospel more and more.